0: cry when I was getting started back in the 60s, and that is, the airwaves belong to the people. Well, at Radio Free Brooklyn, that still goes. And it doesn't matter that this isn't a broadcast station. 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

0: Joining the Billboard Hot 100 at number 86 on the Billboard Hot 100 50 years ago this week. That was It's Cool by The Times. Good evening, Brooklyn. This is the 50 years ago this week show. I'm your host, Edward Kish. Tonight, we have an amazing lineup for you.
1: We'll revisit the Billboard Hot 100 exactly as it was 50 years ago. Listen to what was on the charts, hear the headlines of the day, and count down the top 40 songs. Happy Cinco de Mayo, Brooklyn. We're going back to the Billboard Hot 100 for the week of May the 2nd to May the 8th, 1976.
0: Some new songs on the Billboard tonight. We're going to play four of them. We're going to dive right in. At number 100, we have Open by Smokey Robinson. At number 98, Save Your Kisses for Me by Brotherhood of Man. As you'll remember, as previously mentioned in a news clip several episodes ago, Brotherhood of Man won the Eurovision Song Contest with Save Your Kisses for Me. At number 90, Cindy Greco with Making Our Dreams Come True, the theme song to Laverne and Shirley.

That was Cindy Greco with Making Our Dreams Come True, the theme song to Laverne and Shirley. She was a complete unknown when they selected that to be the theme song for Laverne and Shirley. The title was credited differently in the end credits. I don't remember what they said it was, but it was not actually the title of the song, which, you know, I guess lazy title guys. Somebody dropped the ball. But they for the, at least the first or second season of the series, they incorrectly credited the title of the song to be something else. It was a derivative of lyrics from the song. I will mention it on next week's show. At number 89, here's I'm Easy by Keith Carradine.

You just heard I'm Easy by Keith Carradine. That is number 89 on the Billboard Hot 100, new this week, 50 years ago this week. That is the radio recording of that particular song. It was first introduced to the American consciousness a year ago prior in 1975 in the film Nashville, Carradine starred in. The lyrics were the same, but the tempo was different for the radio edit. At number 87, also new on the chart, and we're skipping this one this week, Afternoon Delight by Starland Vocal Band. I'm sure at some point it's probably going to end up in the top 40, and so we'll listen to it at that point. And then number 86, we heard It's Cool by The Times. That was our opening song today. At number 85, coming up is Steve Miller Band, Take the Money and Run. 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Your support is always welcome, and it starts with listening. For that, we thank you. Now, back to the countdown. Here's number 85, new this week on the Billboard Hot 100, 50 years ago this week, Take the Money and Run by the Steve Miller Band.

That was Take the Money and Run by the Steve Miller Band. That is number 85 in the Billboard Hot 100 50 years ago this week. So we're going to talk about what's left that was new on the Billboard Hot 100 50 years ago this week. But I don't think we're going to be playing any more of it. Definitely not number 84, Yes, Yes, Yes by Bill Cosby, to which I said, no, no, no. I did listen to it. It's funny because that's what Bill Cosby did. He did funny things. It's worth a listen, but we're not playing it here today. We're moving on. Another track. I couldn't find this one on Spotify. It was another, had to look it up. Bigfoot by Bro Smith. That's number 83 on the Billboard Hot 100. And then number 80, I did take a listen to this one. It's available on Spotify. It Makes Me Giggle by John Denver. Definitely not one of his chestnuts. It's some B-side stuff. That's all the new tracks on the Billboard Hot 100. So we're going to launch right into the top 40 countdown. If you are listening to this show today and this is your first time, I hope that you'll enjoy some of the music that we're playing today. The music choice, of course, is always mine. And we've had some great music on the chart these last several weeks. One of the problems with doing this type of show, though, is that you end up playing a lot of the same songs again. And so this week, when we're doing the top 40, I did not play favorites very much. There are definitely a couple of songs that I'm like, oh, no, I got to keep that one. But you're going to hear a lot of music that this week is on the chart, is on the Billboard Hot 100. It's been on the Hot 100, and I've either skipped it last week or one of the weeks prior. So we're circling back to some songs I haven't played in a while this week, but we're also going to hear some stuff that I just haven't played yet. So let's dive in to the top 40. Number 40, Captain and Tennille's rendition of that Motown favorite, Shop Around. We're skipping that one. You're welcome. At number 39 was new only 3 weeks ago, Marvin Gaye with I Want You.

You just heard Beretta's theme, Keep Your Eye on the Sparrow. That is number 38 on the Billboard Hot 100, up from 44 last week, with only 5 weeks on the chart. At number 39, you heard before then, I Want You by Marvin Gaye. That's up from 52 last week, with only 3 weeks on the chart. At number 37, here is Brass Construction with Movin'.

You just heard Fallen Angel by Frankie Valli. That is at number 36 on the Billboard Hot 100 50 years ago this week, up from 42 last week. Before that, you heard Movin' by Brass Connection. That's at number 37, up from 43 last week. Both songs only 6 weeks on the chart. Speaking of songs that premiered 6 weeks ago, 50 years ago this week, number 35, here's Paul Anka with Anytime, I'll Be There.

You just heard Paul Anka with Anytime. That is number 35 on the Billboard Hot 100, up from 40 last week. At number 34, Elvis Presley with Hurt/For the Heart, up from 38 last week, with 7 weeks on the chart. At number 33, Al Wilson with I've Got a Feeling, in parentheses, We'll Be Seeing Each Other Again, now 7 weeks on the chart, up from 37 last week. At number 32, here's the Kate Brothers with Union Man.

You just heard number 32 on the Billboard Hot 100 50 years ago this week. That is Union Man by the Cape Brothers. That is up from 33 the week before with 14 weeks on the chart. This is Radio Free Brooklyn. You're listening to the 50 years ago this week show. At number 31, staying in the same place from last week, Shout It Out Loud by Kiss with 8 weeks on the chart. And at number 30, Andrea True Connection with More, More, More Part 1 up from 36 last week.

relentless in every way. I'm losing my way. 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Through this darkness, she was heartless in every way. I'm losing my way.

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1: How long have you guys been skating?
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1: 2 years? Wow. 3 years. 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
3: Kickflip. 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
0: Some of their dads are here too, and they skate. It's

So, ever since I left you in my space, it's been nothing but your face, bookmarking memories and enemies and fake chemistry. And I tell my homies, I can't take her no more, I'm a quitter. They say, oh, look at the widow baby, he a Twitter, all Tinder, go figure, shit. So that's how they see me now. Cause every weight that she put on me is like an Instagram of stress and worry. Huh. That's something she wanna do now. Clapping and snapping, chatting and yapping. You want me to get lost in your world? I guess we both gonna be waiting in here. Well, it was fun while I lasted.

Good grief. That was a very tense 40 minutes. 40 plus minutes. We are back mostly. If you're tuned in from the Radio Free Brooklyn mobile app, you should be able to hear me just fine. And I thank you for sticking around. For those of you who happen to tune in via tunein.com or the TuneIn Radio app, y'all should be able to hear me as well by some miracle. But I'm grateful for whoever was able to stick around and deal with this whole mess here. It is a whole mess right now. Thank God I have an IT background. That's all I'm going to tell you. Okay. Everything is good as it's going to get right now. And whoever can still hear me out in the infinite void of time, space, and in the internet, I thank you. Let's get into the things that I played. For those of you who could hear it and those who could not. During the first opening mic break, we started off with, I had in the background, I meant to figure out how to pronounce that. It's a song by Daoud. That's it's the best I can tell you right now until I can get Google Translate to speak it for y'all. But after I realized that things were always not well in your West here, I played what I normally play when I have technical difficulties, and that song is Aquarius by Cal Jader.

0: Okay, so apparently the first track was translates in English to "You Bet." So here's what it's called.
1: Non peut-être.
0: Yeah, what she said. It's French, and I know nothing about French except omelette du fromage. That's about it. But yeah.
1: Non peut-être.
0: But after I got somewhat of a handle on things, I got into the first set, which consisted of To the Floor by Lil Silva featuring Bad Bad Not Good. Followed that up with Losing My Way by FKJ, aka French Kiwi Juice, and Tom Misch. Following that, we had OMW, which is the acronym for On My Way, by the Sundrop Garden, featuring FKJ. I did not realize that I played two FKJ tracks back to back, but hey, it is what it is. Following that, we had Fifth Floor, 10 p.m. by Cautious Clay featuring Q-Tip. We followed that up with Barefoot in the Park by James Blake featuring Rosalia. After that, we had How Much Can a Heart Take by Lucky Day featuring Yeba. We followed that up with Joyfulness by Hector Plimmer featuring Alexa Harley. And the last song in that extended first set was Seems by Cartoons, as Cartoons with two R's, featuring Mia Gladstone on vocals. During this mic break, we had Another New Day by Jazzanova, and In Your Ears Right Meow, we have Blackjack by Luis Radio. I need a nap. But it is the top of the hour. I got the house music going. Let's get into some housekeeping for right now. As always, Lush Vibes Radio comes to you every week, courtesy of Radio Free Brooklyn, a 501c3 nonprofit organization whose mission is to provide a free and open platform to our community and promote media literacy, education, free expression, and public art. 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Yeah, I got a really, really pissed off email that I'm gonna have to write after this show. Anyway. And allows hosts like myself to every week have a platform where we can do and say whatever we like. And that is true freedom right there. And, you know, technical difficulties aside, I have so much to be grateful for. Thanks to Radio Free Brooklyn. I mean, I get to flex my IT muscle from time to time. Oh, yeah. I have to tell you about an event coming up. An important event. The Radio Free Brooklyn 11th anniversary party. Yep, we're celebrating 11 years on air. And we're going to be celebrating at Sleepwalk, located at 251 Bushwick Avenue here in Bushwick. The closest train to Sleepwalk is the L train at the Montrose Avenue stop. Just one block away. It's taking place May 20th. That's a Wednesday from 6 to 9 p.m. Tell a friend, tell a loved one, tell an enemy. Come hang out with us. Come celebrate this magnificent dog and pony show we got here. I say that in jest. Given everything we work with, we do mighty well. We continue to get a lot of incredible, talented people that have shows here with us. Over 85 shows now. That's wild. So yeah, Radio Free Brooklyn 11th Anniversary Party, Sleepwalk, Wednesday, May 20th from 6 to 9 p.m. Coming out. 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All right. We've gotten through the housekeeping. Let's get to the throwback set for the night. Coming up next, Ruby Lee by Bill Withers. This is Lush Vibes Radio.

All right, we are back. This is Lush Vibes Radio here on Radio Free Brooklyn. I'm Calvin Williams. I've been battling a lot of technical issues tonight, but things are about as good as it's gonna get for right now. I'm hoping I can get everything sorted out before the morning, because we have a 9 a.m. show, and

hoping that everything will be fine by then. But until I can sort that out, I'm just going to keep playing some music. Hope you enjoyed that throwback set. We had in that set Ruby Lee by Bill Withers from 1974. Then we went on to Can't We Smile by Johnny Hammond from 1975. Then we brought it back to 1960 with Keep Moving On by Sam Cooke. And we brought it into the 80s, 1987 to be exact, with Wishing Well by Sananda Maitreya. Or you may know him better as the artist formerly known as Terrence Trent D'Arby. And closing out that set, we had Human by The Human League from 1986. Bringing things back to the modern day, we have Je Suis Au Jardin by Okufsho. We still got time for more music, so let's get right into it. Up next, we got Will by Joss Moog. This is Lush Vibes Radio.

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0: Hi, this is John Rasso, host of This Music Hour. Every Monday at 5 p.m. live on Radio Free Brooklyn, we play music with a theme. 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
6: How are things going right now with everything that's going on? I see you guys have a really nice outdoor setup. This is great.
5: Thank you for that. 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We're in survival mode. Mm-hmm. But people are still coming. A lot of regulars still show up, you know.
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5: Takeout is our main bread, I suppose, yeah.
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9: Hello there, friends. This is Jonathan B. Lerner. Thanks for listening to Radio Free Brooklyn. If you're ever listening on a Monday night and find the show you actually want to hear isn't playing, well, you can join me for the next best thing. Every Monday night from 10 o'clock until midnight. It may not be what you were hoping for, but hey.

This was supposed to be a relaxing show. I have not been relaxed this entire episode. It's okay though. So we got through it. For those of you who are able to find a stream to be able to listen to me from, I really appreciate it. This has been a rough one. We've made it to the end, and so I will do what I normally do. In that last set, we started off with "Will" by Joss Moog, followed by "Words" by Melody Symphony featuring Junes. Following that, we had Edgar Allan Poe Up by Smino featuring The Mind. After that, we had Smile For Me by Ravina, All Roads by Lucy Park, Chasing by Amelia Rose featuring Paul Grant, and closing out that final set, Walking Away by Michi. Just know that when the chips are down and things don't look good, you won't find me walking away. I'm way too stubborn for that. In your ears right meow, we have Love on the Line by Ed Longo and the Applied Arts Ensemble. A little scramble right now, so I'm trying to remember the sequence of my whole closing spiel here. Oh yeah, previous episodes of Lush Vibes Radio can be found at radiofreebrooklyn.org/lushvibesradio. 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My email address is calvin@radiofreebrooklyn.org. You can hit me up there if you have any songs that you think would be a good fit for the show. If it fits, I will play it. And it is as simple as that. I think I want to do a promo spotlight in the next couple of episodes. I was thinking about doing it next week, but because of the amount of time that I lost trying to get the stream running again, I think I'm going to run back some of these tracks that I wasn't able to play. We'll see. But whether this is your first time listening, if you had the opportunity to listen, whether you listen live or in the archives, or however many times you have tuned in over the last 394 weeks since October 24th, 2018, I cannot thank you enough for your continued support. To the members of the Lush Tribe out there, I salute you. And, I think that's about all I got in me for right now, for this evening. I think I'm gonna drop in one more song before we head out. And that song will be Masquerade by Malia. There will be more Lush Vibes for you next week and every week, come hell or high water. Tuesday evenings, 11 p.m., 20 a.m. Eastern Time, right here on Radio Free Brooklyn. 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
Please be good to yourselves, be good to each other, and spread love. It's the Brooklyn Way. Thanks again, everyone. Until we meet again, good night, Brooklyn. Good night, world.

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mic sounds really good. And now that we've taken that filter off. Ooh. It's almost too, it's too clear. It's crystal crisp. Crisp and crystal clear. In my ears. You're listening to Radio Free Brooklyn. This is Oral Medication. I am back. Thanks to Billy for pinch hitting last week when I couldn't quite make it. The fact of the matter is that I could have made it. But I didn't have time to prep for the show. And I'm just not willing to wing it, because I'm so dedicated to quality entertainment. and that's why I just couldn't do it. But yeah, thanks to Billy. Billy is always ready to pick up the slack. How's everybody doing? Happy May 1st. 56 degrees and sunny. Oh, that's a good background music for May Day. You guys know what May Day is all about? It's not a commie holiday. May Day, actually, goes back, centuries of tradition, goes back to, like, I think Roman times, was a pagan, or whatever you want to call it, European celebration of the beginning of summer, believe it or not, but kind of the midpoint between the spring solstice and the summer solstice. So, I guess traditionally around these latitudes, it's when the warm weather really sort of comes in. And it was a celebration of all things green, where people used to collect branches and flowers and make garlands and wreaths and decorate houses with all things green. Really, it's a celebration of all things green. And, you know, if you think about it, this is the real Earth Day. It's May Day. May Day! Not that kind of May Day. It's really what, essentially what Earth Day was traditionally, for centuries anyway. Until they made a fake Earth Day to protest, carbon dioxide, which is actually, the lifeblood of all things green. So how does that make any sense? I don't know. But it's also a workers' holiday, international workers' holiday. I guess it was started with the demand for an 8-hour work week, which I suppose is reasonable on whatever level. But, you know, when I opened my my particular Google News aggregate, the very top story of the news is the protests. Thousands in U.S. to join No School, No Work, No Shopping May Day protest in economic blackout, and supposedly taking up the mantle of the No Kings protests, which were so dumb and meaningless, in my view. IMHO, as they say in internet shorthand. But speaking of no kings, we had an actual king, a real life king of title anyway. And I don't know about a real king, come and visit here. He was here in New York, and I guess he was in DC, made a speech to Congress, which had some quips and made everyone chuckle, and everyone was so pleased and charmed by the king. Despite the No Kings protest, when it came to an actual king, everyone was very happy to hear him quip about the Tale of Two Georges, and what else? They made allusions to the Magna Carta, which was the legal document drafted in jolly old England, and it was the basis of both of our legal systems, and also
made some allusion to checks and balances, which of course got a big cheer out of Congress, coming from the figurehead of a country that literally arrests people for social media posts, ordinary citizens, I mean. Of course, we have the Comey affair here at home, but that's really more of a personal vendetta. That's the way I see it. Which is also stupid, but it's not ordinary citizens getting arrested for social media posts. It's bad, but you know, what can you expect from somebody who was hounded and well, I don't want to call him a victim, but he certainly was the target of a lot of vindictive lawfare over the years. You know, it, like I say, it's a uniparty. Nobody's better than anybody else. But those No Kings protests were really just, I don't know. I just thought it was funny. I have a couple of friends that I've known probably longer than anybody else in this country. I'm an immigrant myself, and I recently celebrated 50 years in the U.S. of A. And you know, glad that my father got me out of the Soviet Union. Grateful for that. But I have a couple of friends who are also, who have the same background as me. Former Soviet Russian Jews came to the States as immigrants and so on and so forth. And I see them on their social medias going to No Kings protests. And of course you have to take a picture of yourself. I talked about this before. The whole performative aspect of it doesn't count unless you post it to social media and show everybody how virtuous you are. You know, that's old news. But so one of these, so these two, they're sisters, these friends of mine. And I, like I said, I think I've known them longer than anyone else here in the U.S. apart from my immediate family. And one of them proudly held up a sign, very proudly. You should see the look on her face. It says, "I did not come here from a totalitarian dictatorship to end up in one." That was what she wrote on her sign at her No Kings protest. And I thought, and I commented, and yet here you are marching and protesting to your heart's content in a free country. Perhaps it's an improvement after all, eh? That was my two cents. Yeah, I know. I'm doing it again. I'm going on social media and I'm arguing. And I haven't done this in a while. I've been really good in abstaining from getting into political arguments with people on social media. But these two, it killed me because, you know, they're really like my peers. You know, they have the same exact background as me. Came here at approximately the same age as I did. And here they are. Ungrateful to the country that hosted them, housed them, and they're both doing really well. The other, her sister, her younger sister, also has a photo of herself with a sign, not at a protest or potentially on the way to one, but a handmade little sign which she took a picture of herself at a cutesy little angle, and it just said, "Refugee, immigrant, citizen." And then there's a line and it says, "Repeat." To which I wrote in asterisks, "Arrived legally," which is a fact. And to which she commented, "Please disregard this irrelevant comment." All right. So I thought that was a little cunty, but you know, that was, so these are friends of mine, supposedly, in Facebook name only. But that, I do think that there's a distinction to be made. Yes, was a refugee and an immigrant and I'm a citizen, but I did arrive legally. My family did not cross borders illegally and so forth, nor did they commit any crimes while they were here. So just saying, but nobody wants to hear that. They don't think that that's relevant information. In any case, we move on. Yeah, we do. I will not be
protesting in any manner today. I am here, not technically working since I am a volunteer, but basically doing business as usual. I encourage y'all to do the same. That's my rant. That's my rant of the day. Come and tell me what you think. RadioFreeBrooklyn.org/playlist for your comments. And the Discord channel is open, even though it's as quiet and empty as outer space. 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You don't have to use your real name, but you can come in and say what you like, do what you like. The Digital Underground said 30 years ago. But that's neither here nor there. And, well, the weather's been a little weird, to say the least. It's a little chillier than usual for this spring of 2026, and technically today, the beginning of summer. We've hit the 40s almost every day last week, I think. And so, what are you gonna do? You're not gonna go ice skating. You're not gonna go to the beach. I tried. It's cold. What you're gonna do is you gonna go for a walk. Perfect weather. Perfect walking weather. Take a walk with me, guys. 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

saying, walking the blues. Walking the blues.

right. Well, that was abrupt. Sorry about that. I wasn't expecting that. Walking with radio on the automatics here on Oral Medication. This here is Radio Free Brooklyn. My name is Rena, and I'm going to tell you what's what. I'm going to give you the business. Not really. All right. Well, we started the show off today at the very, very top. The toppermost of the poppermost. With Ruby Johnson. A soul singer. Born in late April. April 19th. 90 years ago. Last month. A soul singer from Elizabeth City, North Carolina, that Wikipedia tells me was raised in the Jewish faith. But there's no background as to why or how that came to be. There's a story I'd like to hear. Or where they even get that information. Where did you even get that information? I don't know. That's what they tell me. Track called I'll Run Your Hurt Away. I was going to do songs about walking and running, but then I just got too wrapped up in the walking songs and I left the running behind. I did start off with a run song. The instrumental up there was some contemporary noodlings from France and a gentleman by the name of Fred Pallem, P-A-L-L-E-M. On this record, he's recording with an outfit that he calls Le Sacre du Tampon. Yes. Tampon. It does sound like tampon. It's spelled T-Y-M-P-A-N, which means eardrum. And I guess it's a play on words of Le Sacre du Printemps, right? The Rites of Spring. The Stravinsky thing, but it's Le Sacre du Tampon. I feel so funny saying that. But yeah, it does sound like tampon, but it means eardrum, like timpani, you get it. Jugetti, right? That's what I mean. All right. Champion Jack Dupree at the top of the set with a song alternately titled Walkin' the Blues. That's the version we played, but which also appeared on the great Blues from the Gutter album as Strollin'. Same exact song. Exactly. Same recording. Just the absolutely identical song. But on the Blues from the Gutter album, it appears as Strollin'. And on the Blues for Everybody album, it is listed as Walkin' the Blues. And it's from sometime in the 50s. 55 or, I don't know, the album came out in 1589, maybe. I don't know. You know, all that blues stuff from back then was all like same different people recorded the same song with different titles and put their own credits on it. I think Willie Dixon does a version of this as well. It was all very loosey goosey back then. Until the British rock musicians just decided to carry on the same tradition and then make millions of dollars without crediting the originals, whatever the originals were. There were no originals to credit, I suppose. Not true, because Willie Dixon did end up suing Led Zeppelin, but that's a whole other story. In any case, Walkin' the Blues or Strollin', however you want to remember it or identify it. From Champion Jack Dupree from New Orleans. We heard a band called Drink the Sea, featuring Peter Buck of REM and some members of other bands like Screaming Trees or whatever. I don't know exactly. But this outfit is called Drink the Sea, and the record, it came out last year, not too long ago. Track called Outside Again. That's right. That is my hat tip. My HT to Mayday. Outside Again. It's really beautiful walking weather. Good running weather, too.
But again, just shy of being good enough for the beach and definitely too warm for winter sports. So we're in that in-between time. Joe South with Walk a Mile in My Shoes. Now, see, now the mic is really sensitive and like every exhalation turns into like a drum beat. This is, I need a middle ground. I need the mic to be sensitive and crystal clear, but not to pick up every breath I take. From 1969, the album Don't It Make You Want to Go Home and his little socially conscious addition to the late 60s, Walk a Mile in My Shoes. The Silver Apples, that was that sort of electronic noodling. They were pretty revolutionary, I guess, in the late 60s, but this record came out in 98. Happy birthday to Dan Taylor on drums. We heard them doing a track called Walkin'. Dan Taylor, born today, in fact. Happy birthday to him today. Silver Apples. Mano de Bongo walking to Waza. I don't know where Waza is, but if Mano de Bongo is walking there, I am following. I'm sorry for my terrible, terrible accent. Mano de Bongo from Cameroon. I don't even know what a Cameroonian accent sounds like. Just making it up as I go along. From the 1972 album African Voodoo. Voodoo. Mano de Bongo. An artist named Charlie B. Real, who was, what did they say? I guess he was a gospel singer. A Grammy award-winning gospel singer, no less. From a group called the Soul Seekers. But this was a solo record that came out a few years ago. We heard a track called Walk the Streets of Love. Brand X. You know who they are, right? That's Phil Collins there on drums and vocals. From 1979, an album called Product. Right? Brand X, Product. I should do a whole set of like generic sounding band names. You know, like Them and The Who and, you know, The Men or something like that. Anyway, this band is called Brand X. Sort of like a jazz fusion type thing. I had a bunch of records out. Phil Collins on that one. Recorded in April of 1979. There's a track called April on that record, but we heard a track called Soho, which I was trying to figure out if they were talking about. I mean, the album was recorded in the UK, but I swear it sounds like it's talking about the Manhattan Soho. Could be talking about the English Soho. I don't know. But since it mentions Chinatown, which is right next door, but I think that's also the case in London. And models and stuff. I don't know. And tourists and people walking around Soho. It could very well be the Soho in New York or the Soho in London. I don't know. What do you think? Tell me your opinion. Opine for me, will you? I really don't know. But it sounds like my Soho. We heard a band called The Radiators. Now, I thought this was the New Orleans band, but in fact, there are two bands called The Radiators. And one of them, including this one, was an Irish punk band. Originally, they were called The Radiators from Space. And that's how you distinguish them from The Radiators from New Orleans. There was no accordion in this outfit. But an Irish punk band from 1979, Walking Home Alone Again. On this track, let's see, what does it say? Tony Visconti's on this track. He arranged the strings. Tony Visconti, of course, Brooklyn native. Known primarily for working with T-Rex and David Bowie, but also really just had his hand in a lot of pots. Born on April 24th, this past week. Happy birthday to Tony Visconti. Playing with the Radiators, the Irish Radiators, not the Louisiana Radiators. Walking Home Alone Again. And finally, the Automatics from 1978, or an album called 1978, or a compilation called 1978. And Walking with the Radio On.
actually came out on a compilation in 2000. But some of that upbeat power pop punk, whatever you want to call it, is always fun for good measure. What else is fun or not, depending on your point of view, of course, are live events in New York City. One of them is a Radio Free Brooklyn event, which is an open mic comedy night. I believe this is happening every week, but God kill me, there's no information anywhere. Not on our website and not in the studio, but as far as I know, our very own Sam Wolf is hosting an open mic comedy night every Thursday night from 6 to 8 at the Pine Box Rock Shop. But I would confirm with the Pine Box if I were you and if you were interested in attending such an event, because I don't have anything in black and white to tell you that it's a fact. It's just hearsay at this point. So, that's the Radio Free Brooklyn event. We've got more stuff coming up. Our 11th anniversary party is coming up next week. Not next week. It's like in 3 weeks. But I'll mention it when it comes around. It'll be on a Wednesday night at Sleepwalk, where we had our last partay. I don't know if you partook, but I did. Also playing tonight at the TVI is a band called The Marked Men. This is one of those bands where they have a lot of very, very short songs. So we're going to play this short song and follow it up with another really short song. And together, they make one full-sized song. All right, tonight at TVI in Ridgewood, this band, The Marked Men, check it out. Or don't.

from a gentleman by the familiar name, or maybe familiar, of Joe Henderson. Now this here is, we talked about A Tale of Two Georges. I ended this set with A Tale of Two Joes. I shall explain. Let me go back to the beginning of the set first. By the way, you're listening to Oral Medication. You're on Radio Free Brooklyn. My name is Rena, here with you every Friday for the last 8 years. 11 to 1. Bridging the morning and the afternoon. So much fun. Beautiful day out today. Sun is out. Maybe this is it. Maybe now it's spring. Currently 59 degrees and sunny. Going up a few more. And I don't know. Forecast says we're due to hit the 40s again next couple nights, but never mind. That's boring. Let's talk about the music. Started the set off with The Marked Men. Little garage punk pop stuff that, I don't know, I used to like a lot. Still like it. Playing tonight at the TVI in Ridgewood, The Marked Men. This record came out in 2018. The album was called On the Other Side. That clocked in at about a minute and a half, and so we followed that up with another minute and a half song from Hunks and His Punks, a record that came out in 2013, and You Think You're Tough. They are actually also going to be at the TVI, but not until July. The TVI in July, Hunks and His Punks. I'll remind you when it gets closer to that time. We heard from the Fratellis. What did I just drop my pen? The Fratellis from 2007, Whistle for the Choir. They're on tour. They're doing some festivals and then a whole bunch of dates across the UK. Nothing here anytime soon. But who knows? Maybe they'll turn up. It just hasn't been announced yet. From 2007. And the record's called Costello Music. I don't know why. I have no idea. But the Fratellis, Whistle for the Choir, kind of singing about, I don't know, I got into this whole lonely thing. I don't know why, but it just happened. They were singing about being lonely. And then Drug Dealer, we heard a song called Lonely from 2019. The Raw Honey album. They're also playing tonight. Drug Dealer is in town. They're playing tonight at the Music Hall of Williamsburg. I've played a bunch of their songs over the years. From 2019, Lonely. The Hispanic Boys, father-son duo from the 90s. And a track called All Alone. They're really good. I forgot all about them until recently. And dug them out again. We're from the Monkees, 1967, off of the More of the Monkees album, a Neil Diamond track called Look Out, Here Comes Tomorrow. Neil Diamond composed and playing guitar on that track. Neil Diamond, who is what? He's like 85 now? God bless. God bless. Wait, I gotta look that up. Did I get that right? I don't even know. Brooklyn's own, by the way. Neil Diamond, born to Russian Jewish immigrants, went to high school in Brooklyn. In fact, the same high school as our very own Bob Javers, who does the Black and Blues program. And the same high school as Barbara Streisand, which is, I think it was Erasmus. Down there in South Brooklyn, Southern Brooklyn, whatever you want to call it. Just turned 85 in January. God bless. Good bless, Neil Diamond. Wrote a bunch of songs for the Monkees. That was one of them.
A gentleman by the name of Jonathan Wilson, a contemporary artist and producer, worked with Father John Misty and, I don't know, a bunch of other acts that I can't remember at this moment, but has some solo records. We had a track called Old Father Time off of an album called Eat the Worm. Lots of tongue-in-cheek stuff on this record and other records, but a distinctly 60s or, I don't know, sort of a Harry Nilsson thing going on that track. From 2023, Jonathan Wilson. Kind of interesting. Eddie Henderson with Time and Space, New York's very own trumpet and flugelhorn player, Eddie Henderson. Then we heard some other Hendersons, just because that's where the mind goes. The mind wanders. Two gentlemen by the name of Joe Henderson. Two different gentlemen by the name of Joe Henderson. But not only did they share a name, they in fact shared a birthday. Now, this is according to all the internet sources that I could find. Unless one of these things is wrong, both of these Joe Hendersons were supposedly born on April 24th, 1937. The first one we heard was the saxophone player from Ohio, Joe Henderson. We heard a track called Mamacita off of a 1969 album called The Kicker. And the second Joe Henderson was a gospel singer from Mississippi who had a pop hit called Snap Your Fingers. Both born on April 24th, 1937. The second Joe Henderson, the singer guy, died young at the age of 27. And the other Joe Henderson just celebrated also his 85th birthday. God bless. Anyway, that was a long way to go for all of that nonsense. But I've got one set of music left. I hope you're enjoying the program. Come by the chat, radiofreebrooklyn.org/playlist or radiofreebrooklyn.org/chat. That's the Discord channel. I'm on my way out. I may be back at the other, on the flip side. I may not be. I obviously don't have time to play everything I scheduled. Oh, well. But there's a new single, which is another reworking of an old song. I like this guy. It's Bonga. Here's yet like a third or fourth version of this track, but it's a brand new single. Mulemba Shangola, Bonga and Company.

R.I.P. by the way to Dave Mason, the composer of this track, who died last month, just a couple of weeks shy of his 80th birthday. This is Wade Marcus's version of Feeling Alright. Great song.

guys. We're winding it down. This is Nusrat Fateh Ali Khan and Michael Brook in the background here. Michael Brook is going to be at Roulette tomorrow night. This in a part of a series called Long Play. Also on the bill are Morton Feldman, David Longstreth of Dirty Projectors, tomorrow night at Roulette in Brooklyn. We started off with Bonga and Africanism and a bunch of other people. Lura and Bob Sinclair, whatever. With a new version of Mulemba Shangola. Just came out this year. James Mason from 1977 and Free off of Rhythm of Life. That great funk jazz record. Wade Marcus with his version of Dave Mason's Feeling All Right. Great song. Dave Mason just died a few weeks ago. Another one who just did all sorts of things and recorded with everybody, you know, Traffic and Eric Clapton and George Harrison and tons of other things. We were remembering Freddie Scott. Remember the Bismarcky thing? Yep, that's where he got it. You got what it takes. You got what I need. From 1968. Also from 1968, Charlie Bird with his version of Francis Lies, A Man and a Woman. A movie that came out 60 years ago, 1966, Claude Lelouch movie. That was the song from that. And this is the Night Song record that Michael Brook did with Nusrat Fateh Ali Khan playing at, well, not Nusrat, but Michael Brook is at Roulette tomorrow night. That's it for me. I hope you guys have a good weekend. We'll have them play us out and enjoy the weather. See you guys next week.

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It's another Sunday night here on Radio Free Brooklyn. You're tuned into Metrowave. I'm George Faulkner and appreciate you being here. Thank you, Maeve, for a great hour of music. We're going to keep the music going here for the next hour, and I'm going to get right to it. All right, let's go.

0: All right, that was Au Pair with It's Obvious from 1981. Prior to that, we heard Pee Wee Creighton from 1955 doing Yours Truly. We heard the Rolling Stones from their Aftermath LP doing Flight 505. And we opened the show with Husker Du, a track recorded in 1980 called Writer's Cramp. 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This is listener-supported community radio coming to you from Brooklyn, New York. I'm George Faulkner, and very happy to have you here with us on this Sunday night. As always, I'm going to take a quick break here and be back with some more music right after this. 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

0: That was Al Adams from 1962 doing Baby It's Love. Prior to that, Tammy Terrell with What a Good Man He Is from 1968. The Plastics doing their hit Delicious live in the United States in 1980. We heard David Bowie doing Starman live in 1972 on the Jimmy Walker Lunchtime Show. And we opened that second set with the Hollies from 1963 doing Hey, What's Wrong With Me? You are tuned into Metrowave. I'm George Faulkner. Thanks for being here again. The weather's starting to turn. It is springtime in New York. And I welcome it. All right, gonna take another quick break here and be back with some more music right after this. 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

0: All right, we took it down there a little bit. That was T-Rex with Life's a Gas. Before that, the Beatles doing Baby, It's You. What a terrific cover. And the reason why we took it down was because I played Where's Connie doing their song Shirley from 2024. That kind of set the mood there for the following tracks. Before Where's Connie, we heard from Jackie DeShannon and her hit Needles and Pins. And we opened that third set with The Grassroots. I have no idea if I've ever played The Grassroots before, but a track called Things I Should Have Said from 1967. You are tuned into Metrowave. Thanks for being here. Going to take a quick break here, and I'm going to be back with some more music right after this. 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

0: That was a brand new one from Joe Pernice and the Pernice Brothers called It Got Away From Me, featuring Jimmy Webb. Just came out like 2-3 weeks ago. Such a great record. Before that, we heard Juliana Hatfield covering Liz Phair, a song called Friend of Mine. And we opened that final set with a band that doesn't have a name. DJ Kenter and friends who sent me an advanced copy of their next record while they're trying to figure out what to call themselves. A track called Miss You Baby. So new, it's not even out. Anyway, you've been tuned into Metrowave. Thanks for being here. Stick around, Stargirl Radio Hour coming up next.
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0: Construction of the Williamsburg Bridge began in 1896. Manhattan and Brooklyn were two different cities entirely. But by the time the bridge was completed in 1903, Brooklyn had officially become a borough of Greater New York City. Betty Smith writes about the lovely span of the Williamsburg Bridge in her novel, A Tree Grows in Brooklyn. Today, the bridge still provides commuters a convenient crossing of the East River. What began as a tale of two cities stands as a symbol of the unification of one. I'm Victoria Principato, and this is what Brooklyn sounds like.
1: Hey, you guys. Hi, it's Dr. Lisa of Dr. Lisa Gives a Shit. Come on into the office. I've got a great patient today. David Rogers, come on in. Come on in. I'm going to tell you about him. He's another host on the show. He's an awesome guy. And I don't really know him that well. I mean, I hardly know him. I know him from our superficial meetings and large groups, but we're going to really dig. By the time he leaves, we're going to have all the tea on David Rogers. He seems like a relatively somewhat wholesome guy, so I don't know. But you know what? We'll find some shit, okay? So anyway, thanks for listening to Radio Free Brooklyn. I am so glad. You know, I was in China for 2 weeks until the 19th, and I went with two of my girlfriends who I adore. But I realized like how self-conscious I am. That's all I can think about. How could I be so self-conscious? You know, I mean, the hardest part was like hoping they weren't talking shit about me, which I already knew they weren't. There's no way they were because they're not like that. Anyway, so that's what I'm dealing with on my own here. Also, I got to tell you, this government bullshit is stressing me out. Are you stressed? It really, like, it's real stress. Like, the Strait of Hormuz, I feel like I'm personally depressed about the Strait of Hormuz, which is my problem, because it's not about me. But I want to tell you about Radio Free Brooklyn. It's a really great radio station, as our guest patient, David Rogers, will tell you. And we do so many good things here. 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Would you just go on our site, check us out, and you know, sometimes it's even we just, you know, help us with our listener numbers. Do anything. And there's so many ways to get involved. And we're having 11th. We've been on the air 11th years. And we're having our party, official party, soon at Sleepwalk on Bushwick Avenue. And it's May 20th and 6 to 9. And we're going to be promoting that. So we had such a great party before. At Christmas, so don't miss it. Okay, so I'm going to tell you a little bit about our patient David Rogers, and then I'm going to bring him in. First of all, I want to tell you he is a music aficionado. He is an expert, and he just moved here 18 months ago from the UK. And he's bringing over all the hot bands that haven't been discovered here yet. He goes and he sees them live. He does interviews. The show is really awesome. He also had his own show, about UK bands, at the Colossus Festival, which if you don't know, you should get with it. Okay. But, he's a real deal. He's very authentic about his knowledge and love for music. He attended his first gig at Village Hall when he was 14. And he also likes old books and vinyl, watching live music, sipping craft ale, and climbing and riding vintage bikes. But anyway, his show is Monday at 11 a.m., every Monday at 11 a.m. And when I post this episode, I'm going to post a link to that too. Okay. I also found out one thing about him before I bring him on that I didn't know before when we were talking just right now, was that he had a, like, I think kind of a big career as an economist in the UK before he moved here. His wife got a job and he quit his job and moved here with her. I mean, his family, he has a 10-year-old kid. So that's how he wound up coming here. But I think he's getting to live out, we'll find out. But I think part of what David's doing here is living out his fantasy of being involved in music and taking a break from his job as an economist. So David, how did that go down? What do you think? Do you add to that or argue it, whatever, dispute it?
2: Good afternoon, Dr. Lisa. Thank you for having me. I think that was an excellent summary of my life to date. Mm-hmm. But yeah, I arrived here just over 18 months ago, mm-hmm. Having left my job in the UK, come over here with my wife and our son, having left my two older children in the UK as well.
1: What? Oh, we didn't know about that.
2: Okay.
1: Who's the two older children?
2: From my first marriage, Emily and Alice. They, so they're studying in the UK.
1: This is your second time around.
2: Second time around, yes.
1: Who isn't divorced, huh? I mean, if I'd gotten married before I was in my 50s, I'd be divorced too. So my husband was divorced. I'm his second wife. Mm-hmm. Maybe the last one. I don't know. Could be dicey. Who knows? So anyway.
2: But yes.
1: Tell me about your other children.
2: So one is at university or college, studying video games design. Mm-hmm. And her younger sister is just about to finish high school. She's doing her final exams in the next few weeks.
1: Where?
2: They live, the younger one lives with her mum just outside of London.
1: Outside, but like, is it a suburb of London or is it a small town?
2: It's a small town, just north of London.
1: Oh, so she doesn't like, you can't, it's not part of London.
2: No, it's not part of London.
1: Not London adjacent, really. It's a small town.
2: It's very much a commuter town of
1: London. Commuter town. Yeah. Suburbs. She lives in the suburbs, like all of us grew up.
2: Yeah, I guess. And which is where I and my wife, now wife, lived before we moved out here.
1: Oh, okay. Oh, wow. So, you must miss them.
2: Yeah.
1: Is that hard? It must be hard.
2: It is.
1: And hard for them. They're busy. They have busy. Great lives.
2: They have great lives. They have a lot on their plate.
1: They don't give a shit. You're just another parent. You're just another fucking adult that they don't have to deal with. I get it. But yeah, that's a big deal. And, you have a 10-year-old son. So tell me a little bit about the emotional side of moving, like how it went down. I want to hear about this. I haven't had somebody who's moved as recently with their family. Like, how was that? You knew you were going to be leaving your job. Your wife was taking on a lot of responsibility. You both, I'm guessing, sort of shared responsibilities. You both had jobs that were,
2: yeah. So in the UK, we both worked full time, and that was a little easier to manage childcare in those years coming out of the pandemic when you could work from home a lot. So we both had good jobs. We both were busy, but we could make plenty of time both for our son and for my daughters. And this, so the opportunity for my wife came up with the company she was working for and is still working for as a transfer to head up a function in the US. So there was an opportunity for us. But it was a very long time before that became a reality. As you can imagine, in large corporations, there's lots of layers of decision making that have to happen before something like that is definite. So we had probably over 6 months of not knowing whether we were going to stay in the UK or move to New York. And that was really stressful.
1: What about that? I mean, I can imagine, but like, how did that feel? What was stressful?
2: Both emotionally and practically. The practicalities are, I mean, packing up a year's worth of possessions, a lifetime's worth of possessions from your family home, and knowing when to start that process. And detach yourself from life in one country and prepare yourself for life in another country with all the attending logistics of where to live and schools and everything else.
1: Was there a question about whether you were going to go or not?
2: Always, yeah. Up until, so we only
1: got... No, but I mean, in your minds, were you like, if you get the job, if she got the job, were you like, we're doing this? Or was that, how was that decision made?
2: Obviously, we talked it through a lot. I think what it came down to is we both knew that if we didn't take this opportunity, and it was a huge opportunity, if we didn't take it, we'd regret it and wonder what would have happened.
1: So that wasn't hard to decide?
2: I think the decision itself for us wasn't a hard one. Mm-hmm. And it came at a time, certainly in our son's school life, where it's the last few years of... elementary school in the UK, so it's not the most important time educationally. Mm-hmm. We could take a few years out and just try it, see what happens.
1: So he must have been about 8 when you moved, 8 or 9?
2: 7 or 8. What was
1: 7 or 8?
2: 4. Yeah.
1: Uh-huh. And your wife has like kind of a big job, right? A lot of responsibility.
2: She has a lot of responsibility.
1: Yeah.
2: She works very hard.
1: Works very hard. And the company moved her, right? Or paid for your move and stuff like that.
2: Yeah.
1: I mean, I would expect.
2: Yeah. Yeah. They try and make it as easy for you as possible. So the visas and everything else was a blessing that someone else was doing that paperwork for us.
1: Yeah. That would make sense.
2: But at the same time, we had, I think, from the moment we got the green light that we were definitely coming here was about 7 weeks.
1: Oh my God.
2: Having spent 6 months kind of deciding and emotionally preparing, we still didn't know until about 7 or 8 weeks before we actually moved that we were coming here.
1: So what was that like when you got the call?
2: Unbelievably stressful. I mean, like, some relief, but then you know this huge operation has to kick in really quickly.
1: But you were excited, I bet.
2: Hugely excited.
1: You were really happy about it, right? It's got to be exciting.
2: Yeah. I mean, it's New York. Who wouldn't be excited about
1: it? Yeah, New York and, you know, under a very, like, secure circumstance in that there's employment and help with moving. You know, it's kind of, I mean, who would
2: it's
1: say no?
2: It's the easiest route to get here.
1: Say no? But you had said you have a 3-year contract.
2: Yeah, right. It's a sort of come here for 3 years and see how it finds.
1: So it could still go. You're halfway through that. It could still go either way.
2: It could still go either way. Yeah.
1: What are you thinking? Do you have any? Is that still stressful?
2: Deciding.
1: Like your things are good now. I mean, I know you're enjoying yourself, or at least everything indicates that you are. So I'm saying, do you think? Like, is it like stressful not having like the next 5-year plan all in place?
2: Oh, I see. No, not for me. No, not at all. I'm very much someone who's happy just to
1: doing your radio show.
2: I mean, maybe more so now than ever, living in the moment and not worrying too far ahead of this moment.
1: And that's probably really helpful to your wife that you have that attitude.
2: Maybe.
1: I bet. What's her attitude? I mean, I can't imagine how. I mean, I'm feeling the stress on her part. Like, how is she? What's it like for her? What does it seem like for her? You're not her, but what does it seem like? How does she seem?
2: I think there would be there have been a whole lot of different stresses for her. So it's down to her that moved us all over here for better or worse. So mm-hmm. there's a lot of pressure on her both professionally to
1: yeah.
2: do as well as she can in the mm-hmm. senior job that she has, but also knowing that, you know, if it all goes wrong over here, she will feel it's on her.
1: Perhaps. Yeah,
2: it's her responsibility. And as much as I wouldn't ever want her to feel that way.
1: Yeah.
2: It's inevitable, I think, that she yeah. does.
1: So is she, let's say, I know it's not like a fun party job, but is she enjoying the job or happy at the job? Or is she doing well? Is that something that's satisfying for her?
2: I think it's certainly a very full-on job. It comes with a lot of stresses,
1: Okay, let me ask you this way. Does the job seem harder on her than her job in the UK from your perception of her?
2: Yes, I think so.
1: It's harder.
2: I think it's harder for her.
1: Yeah. Okay. But do you think she's growing and getting stuff out of it, or?
2: I think she's doing incredibly well. I know that, and I can see that.
1: Yeah.
2: I think when she looks back on this period, whenever that is, she'll see that she got a lot out of it.
1: Mm-hmm.
2: In a similar way, I think to how we all will, our son included.
1: Mm-hmm.
2: In the moment, it can sometimes feel quite overbearing for her,
1: mm-hmm.
2: for all of us to an extent.
1: Yeah, it's a lot.
2: It is a lot.
1: Yeah, and I mean, truthfully, you're only halfway through the 3 years, so a lot can change that's not a long time in adjusting to any new job, no matter what the job is or what the circumstances are, really.
2: No.
1: And with real responsibility, a year and a half's not a lot.
2: Yeah, it's not at all. I think the
1: jury's out. Jury's out a little.
2: The jury's out.
1: But things are good. Things are good. So tell me about your son. How's he doing? Do we need to bring him into therapy? He's on your radio show. I understand that.
2: He is. I have a little feature on the show every week called Tom's Tea Time Track, where Tom selects his favorite track of the week and introduces it, and we play it on the show.
1: I love that. So how do you think that would be really interesting to see a young man go from the UK to American schools. Like, is he in a public or a private school?
2: He's in a public school, in the local public school. It's
1: in Cobble Hill.
2: Yeah.
1: Yeah.
2: So. A couple of blocks from where we live. It's a great school.
1: Mm-hmm.
2: Has
1: That's
2: a very strong reputation.
1: That's good to hear.
2: I think his journey, he's doing, to my mind, fantastically well. I think the first month was just, and we were all in that honeymoon period, so he was just loving everything. It was so exciting seeing really big skyscrapers.
1: Oh, that's great. He was excited right away.
2: I think there was a moment, and it was sort of 2-3 months in, where, and as a young kid, he's very thoughtful, and I think there was a moment when he realized just what he'd left behind in the UK, the deep friendships that at that age he'd really just started to develop,
1: mm-hmm.
2: and he'd left those behind. And I think at the same time realized just how long he felt it would take to build the same relationship.
1: Wow.
2: And he'd sort of, maybe as with any kid in those early months, he'd sort of circled around different groups in the school, and there were some tough kids that were behaving not very well. To be honest, it's quite a bougie neighborhood with some well-to-do people, and some of those kids are assholes. Uh-huh. Some of them, the ones uh-huh. that are friends now, are wonderful. And I think it was at about that moment, luckily, sort of 3-4 months in, when he found his people. He just found his group.
1: So that's great. So he now has like a group of friends, he's settled. That's good. That didn't take that long.
2: No.
1: I'm going to say this. I think it's easier for boys.
2: Do you think?
1: I don't know. I mean, I moved when I was a kid, and about that age, I don't know. Girls are horrible. They're so mean. Like, boys just fight each other. Girls are snappy.
2: Girls
1: are gossipy, and boys just, like, they fight it out, and then if they don't like you, they tell you you're I was going to use a word that we don't use anymore, but from my day. But anyway, yeah, no, I'm glad to hear that. I'm glad to hear that.
2: And, I think even today he would say he still gets homesick. He still misses a lot about the UK.
1: Yeah, that would make sense.
2: Yeah.
1: I think you probably all do.
2: Yeah, I think me much less so of the three of us, mm-hmm. but my wife and myself.
1: Yeah. Well, you actually brought your culture with you.
2: In a way, I did.
1: Yeah. So you're not homesick.
2: No,
1: because you're still in the you're the UK representative over here, but you're still like hanging out with UK bands, living your UK life. You've got UK friends here. You bet.
2: In a funny way, yeah. And I think that's not an uncommon story. And we do have UK friends, and we talk about this, and the story goes almost the same. And it was certainly for us. You know, you're moving out here and you're absolutely intending to completely assimilate, to just mm-hmm. Live like a New Yorker and have all New Yorker friends and just really. Mm-hmm. And then you come here and it doesn't work out that way. And
1: no.
2: So you end up that your friendship circle is quite a lot of other British people who are living here.
1: Totally, because that's who you're comfortable with.
2: Yeah, and when you share
1: you
2: the same
1: each other.
2: Common cultural references and history and everything else, you do get each other in a way. I'm fortunate in that with various other hats I wear, I also have circles of friends of people from New York and around this country,
1: mm-hmm.
2: And who I get on very well with and adore many of them.
1: Mm-hmm.
2: So I've been lucky in that I found a happy balance, but I think there is a kind of route to come here and end up in the circles of people that you're most comfortable with.
1: Yeah, you know, I had that experience in college because I spent a semester in London in college, and I thought like, oh, this is great. I'm going to London, hang out with British people. And I just wanted to hang out with my fellow students because
2: mm-hmm.
1: We're the same. We got each other.
2: Yeah. Yeah.
1: British guys were a little too formal.
2: I can see that. And it is a real comfort. So maybe in a way, you know, whether the music or the friendship groups, that's a way for me of staving off homesickness because you can still feel connected in a way you wouldn't otherwise.
1: Yeah. And it's still really new. I mean, it's still a really new experience for you guys. So have you must, has your son, you must have seen him develop in ways that you didn't necessarily expect.
2: Oh.
1: Are you spending more time with him?
2: So like, I am, yes.
1: So are you the primary caretaker now?
2: I am, yes.
1: And you weren't when you were in the UK, right?
2: In the UK, we divided it pretty much half and half.
1: So you have a whole different, is your amount, the amount of time you spend with him, is that completely changed? Or pretty much changed?
2: Yeah,
1: or?
2: No, it's changed a lot. I spend mm-hmm. a lot more time with him now.
1: So what's that like?
2: It's great. I love it. We, in those, you know, those first months or the first year, it was just a lot of exploring after school. I'd pick mm-hmm. him up from school and we'd just go find somewhere new, go and kick a soccer ball somewhere. I'm very fortunate in my job at the moment allows me to still choose when I can spend time with him. So I am that parent that can go on the school trips.
1: Oh, wow.
2: I've coached a couple of soccer teams that he's been in.
1: Oh, wow. I love that.
2: So there's just different ways of spending time together and exploring this place.
1: So no wonder you're so damn happy. That's awesome. Is your wife, I mean, this is a really, this is me being, projecting my insecurities, but is your wife, do you think your wife envies the amount of time you get with your son? I would.
2: Yeah, maybe.
1: Maybe a little bit.
2: I wouldn't at all blame her for it.
1: No, we got to get her in here. I want to get her in here and like have a go at you.
2: No, I'm just kidding. But it's never a source of friction. And I think the fact that one of us can, because as you say, it's a big deal for any kid of that age. And

0: my father-in-law, my wife's father, my parents, fortunately, are both still alive.
1: Mm-hmm.
0: So
1: how's that?
0: Great. Well,
1: great. Of course, we don't have to deal.
0: We miss them. It's great that they have been over here. So they're sort of
1: they have been. They have over- been

0: we're the dudes from Blind Melon and Radio Free Brooklyn.
1: Try and get back there at least once or twice a year since we got here.
2: So it's probably fun.
1: Yeah.
2: Where do they, did you, but I mean, were they a regular part of your lives?
1: Yes, my
2: when
1: parents.
2: When you were in the UK, your parents,
1: my parents were yeah.
2: You, they lived near you?
1: A couple of hours away, so
2: yeah,
1: not
2: so
1: too
2: you
1: far
2: saw
1: away.
2: Them
1: so
2: a lot.
1: So we saw them, we'd go stay with them at weekends, and we're, a fairly close family, so we'd take opportunities to all get together as a family.
2: Yeah.
1: So I do, yeah, we miss all of that.
2: Uh-huh. And is there one, like, who's your friend that you miss? Tell me about one of your friends that you miss.
1: Oh, goodness.
2: Who comes to mind? I know I'm asking you to pick one, and there's probably more than one, but this doesn't mean it's your favorite. I'm just the first incident. This is what we call free associating.
1: Yeah. So the first name that came to mind is one of my very best and oldest friends, Dan. But the story there is I've missed him for longer than I've lived here, because about a year before we moved here, he had been living in London, but moved to Toronto, where he still lives. So in fact, I've moved closer to him, but still not close enough to see him.
2: Is he a music guy?
1: He likes the show. He's listened to it for sure.
2: No, but how do you know him?
1: Oh, we used to work together many, many years ago.
2: So what kind of, you seem pretty well adjusted. Did you have a healthy childhood?
1: I'd say I did, yeah.
2: You did?
1: Yeah, I'm very lucky that way, I think.
2: I always get so jealous of people with healthy childhoods. I'm really insecure today, guys, okay? I'm just came back from this trip and I'm feeling vulnerable. So I'm really like not being a very well-adjusted therapist. Sorry, everybody.
1: Sounds fine to me.
2: Just owning it. So what was your relationship with your parents like? Where did you grow up?
1: So I was born in Scotland. My parents are English, but I was born there and spent the first 10 years of my life living in Scotland, right out in the countryside, which was as close to an idyllic childhood.
2: But that's why you're well adjusted. You grew up in the country?
1: On a farm.
2: Yes. On a farm. Oh, okay. All right. Now I get it. Okay. So your parents were farmers?
1: No, we just lived in an old farmhouse.
2: And you were surrounded by nature. That is the healthiest, emotionally healthiest way to grow up, I believe. I did not grow up that way, but I think it is the most healthiest.
1: I think I still draw a lot on that. I'd spend a lot of time on my own out in nature. But
2: did you have brothers or sisters?
1: One of each.
2: Uh-huh. And where were you in the birth order?
1: Last place.
2: Youngest.
1: By quite a long way.
2: Were they?
1: 7 and 8 years older than me.
2: Oh. So your mistake.
1: I was, that's not the word they've used, my parents, but...
2: But I have no boundaries.
1: Okay. I would imagine.
2: No. I mean, I'm sure it must have been, but that is really like they did. That's nice because I'm guessing they probably thought you were like fun and cute. They weren't competitive. You didn't have to be in competition, maybe.
1: No,
2: so you were just like the fun kid.
1: Yeah. I mean, in some ways it was like being an only child. We didn't have the same interests the very little of our lives that overlapped. In other ways, it was almost like having four parents instead of two, because I had this big sister and this big brother that I'd look up to and that would parent me when needed.
2: Oh, that's really nice. Yeah. I mean, did you enjoy that? Did you have a good relationship with them?
1: Most of the time, I would say. Mm-hmm. Yeah, 80% of the time.
2: And then what's the part that isn't most of the time? He made a considered maybe face. So that, guys, that's why I'm asking. That's why I asked this question.
1: I don't know.
2: Maybe you don't want to talk about it.
1: It's not so much that. I'm just trying to think what were the downsides. I think the downside was I would spend a lot of time on my own. I'd see my brother and my sister going out, hanging out with their friends because they were old enough to go out on their own, and it was kind of just me and my dog a lot of the time.
2: Oh, so you felt left behind.
1: Maybe a little bit, maybe. Yeah, certainly. Mm.

0: Yeah, outside of things, not in the sort of.
1: Yeah, not involved. With the cool older kids.
0: Yeah, yeah.
1: That would make sense.
0: Yeah.
1: That would make sense. Maybe that's partly why you like music so much.
0: What, so I can get down with it, cool older kids?
1: Yeah, no, but I mean, it's like you're part of something that, you know, like, a, I mean, like as a 14-year-old, when you first saw a show, like maybe that was like, you can get, you can be part of that
0: the communal
1: room.
0: Thing. I think, so that sort of, I'm sure you talk a lot about this with your other patients, but that seeking community, it's almost something I haven't been a part of. I think if I, something about that childhood that having spent a lot of time on my own, being comfortable in my own company, and then at about the age of 10, moving to England, being the only kid in the school with the Scottish accent,
1: oh,
0: being
1: yeah.
0: different from everyone else. I've sort of, I don't know, maybe always been kind of on the outside looking in a lot of those, a lot of those situations. Always felt a bit peripheral, but in a way that I've been comfortable with.
1: So you're kind of like used to being a foreigner.
0: Yeah, in a way. I yeah.
1: So let me get this straight. So you moved from Scotland to England,
0: mm-hmm.
1: but you had a Scottish accent. So
0: for a
1: that,
0: while, yeah.
1: And did was that a, like if you moved from England to America, like your son? I mean, I was going to ask you that if people make like people love
0: yes.
1: British accents. Is that it? Is that an asset for him?
0: Some do, some don't.
1: Ah.
0: So I was recalling this because he. And it's not just him. Some other British kids at New York schools get teased for their accent in the same way that I did for having a Scottish accent in a in a provincial English town primary elementary school.
1: Oh, okay. So you moved to a provincial, not a sophisticated place like New York City, Brooklyn.
0: No.
1: So how was that when you moved? Was that a big deal? How old were you? Were your brother and sister around?
0: My brother stayed in Scotland. He never moved away from there. He was, how old would he have been? About 18 at the time. He just got himself an apartment, stayed there. My sister moved with us. I think she may have found it tough initially, but I don't know. She'd left behind a lot of close friendships. I was fine. I
1: closer.
0: Fell into some new friendships.
1: It didn't you know, it wasn't a big deal to you.
0: Not that I remember. Mm-hmm. No, I lost. I don't know how long it took me, but I lost the accent pretty quickly.
1: Mm, you felt like you wanted to.
0: Maybe. Yeah. I don't know.
1: So, being here now, does that remind you? Like, does that remind you of what you went through as a kid, and is it helpful maybe, or like what do you make out of that?
0: I think seeing what our son has seen and experienced and gone through, it probably helps that I went through something similar at a very similar age. Mm-hmm. I was the outsider coming in. I was the new kid, the different kid, the weird sounding kid.
1: Mm-hmm.
0: So I could empathize when he has a bad day, and for those reasons, I think I can probably empathize more than I otherwise would.
1: So that's interesting. Yeah. So what is going on in your life right now? Like, what can we discuss? We have to do some therapy here.
0: Okay. So
1: you've been in therapy before, which is helpful to all of us, so we know what the process is.
0: Mm-hmm.
1: But take your time. We're here to free associate. What's been? I mean, it can be a really something that seems really small that's just on your mind.
0: I think so. There's certainly nothing big in my mind. I think looking at that journey from moving to New York and having, you know, left behind a job and family and friendships and all those other things that come with a grown-up adult life, and really arrived here with no job and no friends, moving a family, settling in a family, and just having then to figure out what I do, how I spend my time. And I'm someone, I think, who's, so I've never had a very particularly strong opinion of myself. Constantly grappling with self-esteem and self-confidence and everything else that goes with that. So, and you asked about whether the decision was easy. I think where there was hesitation in me taking that decision is I could really mess this up.
1: Mess it up how?
0: I could just, you know, crippling lack of self-confidence could mean I end up never leaving the house and doing nothing.
1: So I wouldn't have guessed that you had a self-confidence issue.
0: No, people
1: so,
0: don't.
1: So, I mean, partly because of the way you present, but also what you said about your childhood. So where the only
0: where
1: thing...
0: Where does it come from?
1: Go ahead.
0: No, there's no... I don't think there's a story there. There's no trauma. I don't know where it comes from.
1: Do you think that maybe it comes from... the only thing that occurs to me is that you didn't feel as, like, up to snuff with your brother and sister. Even though, logically, we know, like, how could a 10-year-old, you know, be in the same... Like, how could you expect a 10-year-old to be measured against an 18-year-old? I mean, it makes no sense. But I wonder if emotionally that... How did you feel? Did you ever feel like you wanted to hang out with them and they, did you feel rejected by them?
0: Not that I recall. I've never really explored that before, but my gut feeling is no, that's not where it comes from. And I think maybe as much as I say it's about self-confidence, there's something in me which, my decisions can be as much driven by a fear of failure. I don't like to commit to something if I think I'm not going to do it well, follow through with it. And that was certainly a big consideration moving here.
1: So you put pressure on yourself. You have high expectations.
0: High expectations. And if anything, it will just put me off doing things because, you know, you can't fail if you don't try. That certainly held me back at times.
1: Yeah, that really works well, doesn't it?
0: Yeah, no, it doesn't. It works terribly, but in some senses it works well.
1: We all have that. I mean, or I have that for sure. Are you somebody that, like, did really well in school and stuff like that? Like, did you do well at things so, like, you didn't want to take risks at things you were going to fuck up?
0: I think I always did just well enough. Probably could have done even better if I tried really harder, but if I tried really hard, I might not have achieved what I should have done. So doing just enough those years probably characterized me. I'm lucky in that I can get through most things. I'm smart enough to figure my way out of most things. Without necessarily trying too hard.
1: So, you know, it's interesting when I think about the radio show that you're doing. Taking on the radio show, have you done anything like this before? Because one of the things that I think is really cool, what I love about the station is how supportive it is. And, you know, like if you're a good part of the community, which you really are, then people really respond to that. And it could be you have one listener or you could have 1 million listeners, and we don't care. I don't feel like we care.
0: No.
1: Like, we care about who the community member is. So we don't have a lot of pressure to perform. We have to do the shows, but we don't have to be good. You know, we're not being evaluated on whether you're good at it or, you know, any of that. And I find that, I have talked about this many times on the show, that creatively, I find that really freeing. And I'm wondering if this is a chance, if you're enjoying the show, or like the show is a chance for you to succeed or fail without having evaluated on it. being judged. Do you, have you thought about that? Or does that make any sense?
0: It does. It makes a lot of sense. I gave it a lot of thought before I decided to do the show. I guess before I, when I arrived in New York, the decision I reached was this is my opportunity to try new things, to try things I hadn't done before. So to answer your question, no, I'd never done anything like hosting a live radio show before, mm-hmm. not even close. Mm-hmm. And the other things I was doing, whether coaching kids soccer teams that I mentioned, I'm working with a charity in rock climbing. A lot of these things, they were a chance for me, and I was lucky to have the time and the opportunity to try them. And the radio show, as I think you said earlier, it's about showcasing emerging UK and Irish bands that don't mm-hmm. have an audience here. And the idea came to me. I've never done anything like this professionally or even as a hobby, other than by going to lots of gigs, lots of shows and loving live mm-hmm. music. And I went to see a band here just up the road at the Market Hotel in Bushwick, only a few weeks after I arrived. Mm. And it's a band called English Teacher, if anyone's heard of them. If you know the Market Hotel, it's not the biggest venue. It's a sort of upstairs dive bar.
1: So cool, though.
0: Really cool. I bought my ticket, I think, on the day for $20. The place was over half full, but not much over half full. This is the week after that band in the UK had won what we call the Mercury Music Prize. It's the big annual prize for the most exciting UK band. So everyone in the UK was talking and writing about this band. And I just remember standing and looking around this room thinking something's not connecting here. This should be full. It's not a big venue. They should be selling out. And I'm sure there are reasons for that. But, I think that gave me the idea for the show, for Dan and Albie and the show that I do now. But to your point about, you know, is it a safe space? Absolutely. I don't think about the audience, how big it is, how many there are. I had an idea going in that I would imagine I'm talking to the equivalent of a room full of people. And mm-hmm. if I have a room full of engaged listeners, people who get something from what I'm playing and maybe what I'm talking about, that's all I need. That's all I want. And I honestly don't know how many listeners I have. I'm delighted it's now a top 10 show on Radio Free Brooklyn.
1: Yeah, it's gotten a lot. It's on the leaderboards, which is no small thing.
0: Which is amazing. I still,
1: there's 70 or 80 shows now.
0: Yeah, but I still don't want to know how many listeners I have.
1: I know what you mean.
0: I'm still talking to that room full of listeners.
1: I know what you mean. I hope you guys are listening, but I don't know if you are.
0: Both of you. Thank you.
1: I know Sharon. Sharon's listening. Okay. Hi, Sharon. Shout out. So, but I'm wondering, because it doesn't sound like you had any particular, maybe creative pursuits or pursuits that were just yours.
0: Before coming here?
1: Yeah.
0: Creative pursuits, always. Never the same thing for very long.
1: But like music, what did you play music?
0: Nope. As a teenager, yes, I played the saxophone. I've now started learning the guitar.
1: Very cool.
0: Just come straight here from my guitar lesson.
1: I love it.
0: Hello, Ben, if you're listening, my guitar teacher. But no, not music, not a practitioner in music or any mm-hmm. role other than mm-hmm. going to see bands.
1: Mm-hmm. Because it sounds like you've been afraid of taking risks to a point, even though you don't present as somebody who's at all afraid of taking risks.
0: Yeah. And I think, if anything, I think moving to New York has nudged me on from that maybe quite a lot for a few reasons. One, I think the knowledge that this could be a fixed time, it could just be 3 years, that pushes away the temptation to just procrastinate. I'd like to try that new thing, but maybe next year, maybe next month. I don't have time for that now. Mm. So immediately I landed here, I started looking around for things that, whether creative pursuits or anything mm-hmm. that appealed to me that I could mm-hmm. do and get involved in.
1: So something good about Radio Free Brooklyn, I mean, I know you're going to. So when I ask you how you found us and why you started with us, Let's get it in there.
0: Let's get it in there. So there is a form on the website where you can register mm-hmm. your interest to host a show, and that will give you an in. I found it. I found this web. You this, found this radio did
1: you
0: station.
1: Just, but I mean, how did you find that? Were you just searching different websites or like search? What were you searching for when you found this station?
0: So I was aware of the stuff. I'm a big radio listener. I listen to radio. I've always listened to radio since I was a little kid.
1: Oh, so were you aware of it in the UK?
0: Not in the UK, no. Although, no, maybe in my research looking over here, maybe it had come up. I didn't remember mm-hmm. that. Mm-hmm. But here I was certainly looking around and this is the, you know, this is the most established and yet still healthily countercultural station I could find in New York.
1: That's great. We're going to use that.
0: I think the Guardian of London used countercultural already, but in a review on the station. But I found it, and this was after I'd been to that gig, and I thought, okay, maybe mm-hmm. there's a show here because I can't find anyone else doing anything like that. Mm. And then about the same time, I just within days of putting that application in, I met someone, one of the former presenters here, just at a gig. Mm. I think they were managing one of the bands there, and we got talking, and I mentioned this, and I think they might have put a word in for me as well.
1: Oh, so, well, who was that?
0: Sam Sumpter. Hello, Sam.
1: Oh my God. You met her at a gig? Yes. Yeah, no surprise. Oh, she's awesome.
0: She is.
1: Are you still friendly? Have you guys stayed in touch? Or you see around?
0: Around and about. Yeah, she's great. Big deal she's been now. Very helpful. Yeah, she is.
1: Yeah. Oh, wow. That's so awesome. So she.
0: So I took that as serendipity and a good sign mm-hmm. that I was on the right lines. He was an interesting person who mm-hmm. spoke very highly of this station. Mm. And it's everything that you said it was. It's a Radio Free Brooklyn. It's a real community, and it's the heart of a much bigger community across Bushwick and Brooklyn. Mm. And it's very welcoming.
1: So welcoming. I know. Yeah. I know. Yeah. I'm very, it's gratifying to be involved.
0: It is. And what I love is, I think there are more people in the UK now who know it. So although I don't look at my listener numbers, I can see I've got about a 50-50 listener split between the UK and the US.
1: That's a big deal.
0: So I have as many UK-based listeners as I do US-based listeners.
1: Big deal. And
0: they can't all be my parents, so there must be other people out there.
1: Your parents and their friends. So this is, I mean, no, that's a big deal, and it's really great for the station. So, so you've been a procrastinator.
0: Yeah.
1: Is that right? Does that make sense? Or like what? I'm just curious. So we've got 10 minutes.
0: Okay.
1: Just like what you're afraid of risks in some way.
0: I think very, yeah. Afraid or certainly hesitant to take risks. And certainly have been.
1: Are you confident about what you're good at? Whatever that is or how
0: yes,
1: you don't
0: but
1: have
0: not,
1: to.
0: Not naturally, not instinctively. I don't think I was born with or grew that confidence from an early age. I think it's come slowly over time. Maybe because it's come over time by me proving myself to myself over time. Maybe maybe mm-hmm. it's stronger and more resilient because of that. But I'm not somebody who arrived in this world full of confidence and certain of themselves.
1: So you feel like it's part of your nature?
0: I feel like I've acquired it, yeah.
1: Or like the confidence for you needs to be acquired. That's
0: yes.
1: part of your nature.
0: Earned and acquired, yeah.
1: So do you think that also may be something to do with the cultural difference? Like, do you think, I mean, to me, it seems, although there are a lot of arrogant people in the UK, they have a different kind of arrogance.
0: Mm-hmm.
1: You're not one of them, but we have seen it.
0: I hope not. I try not to be.
1: No, but I mean, do Americans seem arrogant to you or overconfident or obsessed with confidence and showing off? Look at me. What do you think?
0: So I'd have to limit my comments to New Yorkers. I haven't explored enough of the country yet.
1: Yeah.
0: It's a very, there's a self-assurance that's you have to have. It's a thick skin, I think, you have to grow in this city. But I don't think it's an abrasive type of arrogance. I think mm-hmm. in some way I genuinely like it. I find it comforting that, you know, if anything else, what this city gives you is a sense that you're a person capable of making your way in this city. It's really tough, and it can be a very tough place to live and work. And so I don't see it as arrogance, but there's a self-assurance that I find reassuring.
1: Mm-hmm. Because you can live in a tiny apartment with like garbage all around.
0: Sometimes you have to, yeah.
1: No, but it's true. I mean, this is not lifestyle-wise, like, it's not easy. You have to make sacrifices to live here, right? Oh, huge sacrifices,
0: yeah. It's one of the most expensive cities on Earth to live.
1: Right, and you don't get a lot of parks and you can't drive your car places.
0: Yeah.
1: So anyway, we've got, yeah. So what do you guys do as a family for leisure?
0: What do we do? Well, my son is mad keen on soccer. So he plays in a team, at least one team at any given time.
1: So are you guys going to soccer games?
0: Yep. Yeah, that's one of the highlights of the week. The family. Can go to the soccer game on a Saturday or Sunday morning, and training twice a week.
1: Do you know the other parents now?
0: Yeah.
1: Are they your friends?
0: I like to think so, yeah.
1: Yeah.
0: We get on very well.
1: Yeah, I guess I was going to say, do you hang out with them? But you don't really need to hang out with them since you're around them and your kids all the time.
0: No, but some we do as well.
1: And that's nice.
0: Yeah, that is nice. And it's been another way for my son just to make more friends and broaden his circle. So soccer's a big part of his life and therefore ours. He's a big fan of the Premier League team Liverpool. And because of that, my wife and I now are also fans of Liverpool. So there's always matches to watch on the TV.
1: Oh, guys watch soccer as a family?
0: We do.
1: The Liverpool team?
0: Yep. We do.
1: Wow, how cheesy is that? How cheesy is that? Come on.
0: Just cheesy enough, I would say.
1: That's adorable. No, that's adorable. I told you I'm really insecure today. I'm being jealous. it sounds really, really good, but it also sounds like it sounds like I'm really happy to hear how having the radio show, I think, has been like a really good thing for you. It seems like it's good thing.
0: It's been everything that I've managed to do here. So, I mean, whether that, learning the guitar, I said I got involved in a charity that gets people with disabilities into rock climbing. So in the UK, I was in my spare time, a climbing instructor. Having the chance to be able to, you know, help out and do something really valuable here, in an area that I have some expertise in.
1: Wow. What do you do? You take people with disabilities rock climbing?
0: Yes.
1: Is that legal?
0: If done the right way.
1: That sounds so dangerous.
0: Yes. Yeah.
1: No, but you know what
0: you're doing. Inherently dangerous. But we have, so the charity, shout out, the Adaptive Climbing Group, based here in Brooklyn, or formed here in Brooklyn, but operating across the States.
1: I'm going to put a link to that too.
0: Put a link to them. They are also a 501(c) charity, so they also accept donations. I run the outdoor program here in New York, so I take a lot of our climbers up to the Gunks, the Shawangunk Mountains, for rock climbing.
1: Wow, and is that like with like ropes and?
0: Yes.
1: Wow.
0: And some other equipment if any adaptations
1: are
0: needed.
1: And you do that?
0: Yes.
1: Where do you do it? Where have you done it? Like, where have you rock climbed?
0: Oh, me, personally?
1: Yeah.
0: A lot in the UK, Spain, other parts of Europe. In the US, a lot upstate New York, but also Red Rocks in Nevada, which is astonishing.
1: So you have to use, like, hooks and all that shit? Hooks and ropes?
0: There's lots of different types of equipment, but yeah, the most important bit is your rope. And then so you start at the bottom of a vertical rock face with everything you need somewhere on your person, and you make your way to the top in a way that keeps you safe.
1: When did you start doing that?
0: About 15 years ago.
1: Wow. Sounds really awesome. And
0: well, if anyone is interested, we run at least 2 sessions a week in New York climbing gyms, including a couple here in Brooklyn. So.
1: At what is that place called? Yeah. It looks interesting. Yeah. I've thought about the gym part. Is it hard? Like, do you have to be really...
0: It doesn't have to be hard, no. And if anything, so I love... There's 3 elements of it I love. One, there's a real problem-solving element. Mm-hmm. Even with indoor climbing as much as anything, you've got to figure out a way to get to the top. So it engages that part of your brain. And yes, it's... Secondly, there's good fitness. It's kind of like... vertical yoga, you're a lot of stretching and I guess
1: balance.
0: Really good balance. But also it's very sociable. When I arrived, it was one of the first ways in which I made a circle of friends, some very good friends now.
1: Wow, that's so cool. Yeah. Wow. Well, that's a really like emotionally, physically healthy thing to be doing. And what about the people with disabilities? Like, how does that work? Like, do they have physical disabilities and...
0: Physical and or neurological disabilities. Mm-hmm. And there is always a way of getting pretty much anyone from the bottom to the top.
1: Mm-hmm. And is it in gyms? It's not in gyms?
0: We do it in gyms, and I also do it outdoors.
1: Wow.
0: Yeah.
1: And you don't feel like it's dangerous or anything?
0: You need someone who knows exactly what they're doing and how to keep it safe, and then it's perfectly safe.
1: Oh, okay. So we only have 2 minutes. So have you ever gotten hurt rock climbing?
0: Once last year, almost exactly a year ago, I was climbing and I dislocated a kneecap. It popped around the side of my leg.
1: Oh, that sounds awful.
0: It was the most painful thing I've experienced. Wow. The ambulance ride to the ER was the most painful journey I've ever had.
1: Wow. Where did it happen?
0: In a climbing gym in Gowanus, in my local climbing gym.
1: But at least a gym.
0: Luckily, I was indoors.
1: With
0: friends who could help me and get me the right help. And it's fine now.
1: But you got right back on the horse.
0: Yeah.
1: So let's tell everybody about your show. You've got 1 minute.
0: 1 minute.
1: 1.5 minutes. Tell them about your show, the time, all that stuff.
0: Okay, Monday at 11 a.m. East Coast time, every Monday. And every Monday you will hear the very best of new and emerging bands and artists from the UK and Ireland. What I find amazing is the diversity of music coming out of the UK and Ireland at the moment is like I've never seen it in, I think, most of my lifetime. And there's maybe another show in why that's the case. But the bands who are arriving here are just phenomenal. And I'm fortunate enough to get to meet a lot of them, and so every week I will have an interview with a different band or artist, many of them playing in New York. So next week on Monday, quick plug for Anthony Schmierek, I will have on the show, and he is playing, I think, at Baby's All Right on the 9th of May.
1: Oh, that's a really good place.
0: Really good place, and he's someone who's creating a lot of excitement in the UK.
1: I'm writing down the 9th of May. Also, you know who's going to be, I should tell everybody who's going to be on my show next week, is the station director, Shane.
0: Wow.
1: Shane Gastemeyer. I never say his name. Well, how do you say his name? Gastemeyer.
0: I think Gastemeyer.
1: Gastemeyer?
0: Yeah.
1: I never call him by his last name.
0: No,
1: so,
0: nor do I.
1: So so I'm really excited about it because, it's been 11 years and I've wanted him on for a long time. And so next week is the week. So this same exact time, next Thursday, he will be on Dr. Lisa Gives a Shit. I hope he's still talking to me after that. You think he will be?
2: Is there a doctor in the house?
3: Hey, it's Dr. Lisa of Dr. Lisa Gives a Shit. I'm a self-proclaimed psychotherapist doing psychotherapy without a license since 2001. 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

Good morning. I'm Franklin Mount, and this is Classical and a Bit More here on Radio Free Brooklyn, and it is still free, listener-supported radio. This morning, we're going to be listening to Johann Sebastian Bach, one of my favorite composers, one of the great composers of all time, period. Extraordinary composer. I've been listening to him since I was 8 or 9, 10 years old. I'm not sure exactly. But for many times in my life, I have felt that his fugues and his counterpoint and the directions he went in some fashion describe the very fabric of the universe. And very often, I do still feel that way. There are parts in like the third and fourth Brandenburg concertos, for example, where the violin is just doing these amazing, amazing things. And, you know, it's just all over the place. Bach was tripping out, whatever. I mean, you know, must say, we don't know a ton about Johann Sebastian Bach's life. He was married twice, had 17 kids. We know that. He came from a musical family. He was born on the 31st of March, 1685. That was in a different calendar that time. It was before the Gregorian calendar entered the Protestant countries. Died the 28th of July, 1750. He was born in Eisenach. That was in the Duchy of Saxony. He was born into a feudalistic society. He was very much a professional. He was very, very devoted to music, and he was a very religious person, but he could have worldly concerns as well. But mostly, he was just a fantastic composer. I mean, when he was 18, he left a pretty good job for a brief leave and took a lot more time to walk 250 miles to go visit Dietrich Buxtehude. And to study organ with him. There was also some time when he was very young. He was rehearsing something with someone. He felt that one of his fellow musicians wasn't really upholding his end of the bargain, was kind of phoning it in. Of course, phones weren't invented back then, but he felt that Bach was, this guy was not giving his all. And it came pretty close to fisticuffs. As he got older, he was different. I mean, he had a job at one point where he was working for a prince, and he got a new job, a better job, and the prince said, "You're not going," and threw him in his dungeon. And Bach was in the dungeon for a month. He refused to compose, refused to do anything, and the prince relented and let him go. And a lot of Bach's works, great works, were discovered later in his life or after his death, sometimes by accident. But many of his works, he was known in his time, but he was certainly not the most famous composer. He was not revered in his time as he is now, and that probably has a lot to do with the printing industry and copyright, and we'll talk about that maybe in a second too. But anyway, he was a hell of a musician and an incredible composer. And within the strictures of the Baroque period and fugues, and he produced work of extraordinary creativity and emotional fervor, and is just extraordinary. Johann Sebastian Bach was just one incredible composer, musician. Enormously prolific, lots and lots of works. The first work we're going to hear is something I loved since like early teens, is the Concerto in A Minor for four harpsichords, BWV 1065. Now, four harpsichords, that's got to be kind of hard to get someplace where you're going to have all four harpsichords put together. But it certainly happened, and, well, we're going to hear an example. It's been going on for a long time. Now, it's interesting that although Bach was an enormously
devoted to his work, and he produced the cantatas when he was the Kapellmeister at the Thomas Kirche in Leipzig. He produced a new cantata. He really didn't recycle his work. But this was written probably when he was at the court in Curtin, and probably around 1713, 1715. And, you know, copyright and intellectual property was not quite like it is now, but it was definitely something that people were, you know, well, it didn't exist. Let me put it that way. So this was actually a transcription of one of Antonio Vivaldi's concerto, a violin concerto, from his Opus 3 set entitled L'Estro Armonico. So Bach adapted this for harpsichords, four harpsichords, and I am sure you're going to love the results. Now, when I used to put this, when I was a kid, I was all younger, I'd put this on the turntable. This was well before CDs, and streaming hardly just didn't exist, of course. And it starts out with the, you recognize the Vivaldi, and then a couple other things happen, and suddenly everything just comes in, and it's just this intense musical pleasure. So just wonderful, wonderful music. So this is the Concerto for Four Harpsichord and Harpsichords and Strings in A Minor, BWV 1065, by the English Consort, which performs on period instruments or authentic instruments, under the direction of Trevor Pinnock, and this was recorded in 1980, and is available on the archive. Production label.

That is really something special, quite extraordinary. Can't listen to that enough. I'm Franklin Mount, and this is Classical and a Bit More here on Radio Free Brooklyn, independent, listener-supported radio. So you may ask yourself, what have I done? 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That would be David Byrne. 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And it is really quite an incredible experience. And we have an extraordinary variety of shows. And I encourage people to go to the website and take a look at what's going on there. So it's really something else. And we're listener supported, which means you. So we're open to donations. We are a 501c3 corporation, which means that all of your donations, every last red cent, are tax deductible. So now, let's get back to some music. Let's go now to a concerto for a single harpsichord. So not four. I mean, it's easier to put that together. You can have one harpsichord. It's easier to have four harpsichords. Anyway, so what we're going to hear next, again in a minor key, this time D minor, not A minor, is a concerto number 1 in D minor, BWV 1052. And there's a harpsichord, violins, 1 and 2, viola, continuo, cello, and violone. It is an extraordinary piece of work, quite wonderful. It was probably written in the early 1720s or so, and it was probably written a transcription of a concerto for violin. But what concerto isn't known, unlike in the case of the Bach's concerto for four harpsichords, which we know the origin. In any case, this is quite a wonderful piece of work, and I'm sure you will love listening to it. So without further ado, let's get to it. And again, this was written by, or being performed by the English Concert under the direction of Trevor Pinnock, and this was recorded actually in the Hercules Saal in Munich, again in 1980, and is available on the Archive Production label.

really, really something incredible, something special. Harpsichords, I mean, string music, the Baroque, fugues, counterpart. It's just an extraordinarily fertile area. Great listening, soothing, and yet challenging. As I said, it often seems to me that Bach was describing the very fabric of the universe with his music. I'm Franklin Mount, and this is Classical and a Bit More here on Radio Free Brooklyn Independent, listener-supported radio. So let's continue with some of the... Well, first of all, let me talk more about Radio Free Brooklyn. Let me go back to that. Radio Free Brooklyn is an incredible place. We're over 10 years old. It was founded in a basement of a bicycle shop in Bushwick, and there's something about that that I just love. I just love that. Now, you know, again, it's got a lot of different programs, a lot of different people. It's some really incredible stuff. I encourage people to peruse an enormous amount of the different of the things which are available here. And there's other things besides our website where you can sign up for the newsletter. We also have an app, a newly revised, updated app. It's free, and you can download it. It's available on for iOS and the Apple Store, and on the Google Play Store for Android. And this, you just pick the program you want. Just pick the program you want. You can listen to it when you're going about your day. You're out bicycling, maybe, or maybe bicycle repair. And that, I don't think that bike shop is open anymore. But or walking around, and just so many. Or if you're just anywhere else, you can be. There's just many, many places where someone can be and listening to Radio Free Brooklyn, even near the Gowanus Canal, if you wish. So up next, I'm going to play two concertos for two harpsichords, one after the other. I'll give you a brief break in between to delineate the two. They both have three movements. They're really, really quite wonderful. So this required a little more production values among the people doing this, obviously, to have two harpsichords and an orchestra, or like a small chamber orchestra, really. And so the first one is believed to have been written based on a transcription from a lost double concerto. Get your ears ready for Johann Sebastian Bach's Concerto for two harpsichords in C minor, C major, BWV 1061, and this is available on the Archive production label. It's from the English Concert, under direction of Trevor Pennock, and this has been performed by Period Instruments.

Really, something special. I just love that work. It's incredible to listen to. I'm Franklin Mount, and this is Classical and a Bit More here on Radio Free Brooklyn Independent, listener-supported radio. The next work we're going to be hearing is near and dear to my heart. This is the Concerto Bach, Johann Sebastian Bach's Concerto in C minor, BWV 1062 for two harpsichords, a solo violin, one and two, viola, continuo, cello, and violone. Now, I'm sure you'll recognize this instantly. The fugues in the beginning and the first movement of this are just mind-blowing. They take you to other places. This is a transcription of the very, very famous, deservedly so, incredible double violin concerto in D minor, BWV 1043 by Johann Sebastian Bach. Again, this is performed by Trevor Pinnock, performed by the English Concert under the direction of Trevor Pinnock, and it is available once again on the Archive Production label.

Wow. Well, just love listening to Bach. Bach in the morning, Bach in the evening, Bach anytime. He was an incredible composer, incredible music. I'm Franklin Mount, and this is Classical and a Bit More here on Radio Free Brooklyn, independent listener-supported radio. 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You can listen to it on an app as well. And on top of that, we have a newsletter, and that newsletter has a lot of stuff. 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And, you're just going to love the website. I really think so. And you can get your own program, too. Just search for a time slot, come up with a proposal, send it in, and you will be heard. I guarantee it. So Bach wrote these harpsichord concertos for one harpsichord, for two harpsichords, four harpsichords, and for three harpsichords. In fact, the next two we're going to hear are for three harpsichords, which is somewhere between one and four and two and four in terms of the space you need and the amount of movers you need to get the harpsichords into that space if you're going to play, unless you're someone who just happens to have four harpsichords sitting around. I don't know anyone like that. I'm not sure I'd want to be that person. So the next one we're going to hear, though, is the Concerto in D minor, BWV 1063, and I'm not sure it's D minor. The CD label says D major, but the work I have, the critical work reference I have on this says D minor. In any case, it's quite something else. This was again a transcription of another work. It was probably for a three violin concerto, and it was actually advertised in the mid-19th century as sort of a triple concerto. And it was part of the concert repertoire of Felix Mendelssohn, among others. And Felix Mendelssohn also played a very instrumental role in, well, not so instrumental, kind of a lucky role, but he was the person who happened to discover the manuscript for the St. Matthew Passion. And I've told that story in another episode of Radio of Classical and a Bit More. But suffice to say, just briefly, his servant brought back some meat wrapped in the music of Bach. Bach and Mendelssohn instantly recognized him as a major. He told the guy to go, his servant to go back and get all of the paper from whoever sold him this, and thus the St. Matthew Passion was discovered. This doesn't have quite so unusual a story, such a rescue story. It's a kind of rescue music, isn't it? In any case, let's get to the music. And now, the concerto for three harpsichords in D minor, BWV 1063, performed by the English Concert under the direction of Trevor Pinnock on

0: But beyond that, there are also these political, economic, and imperial alignments that act in sort of parallel with those. Sometimes they're in support of one another, and other times they're in tension of one another. But I think that it doesn't, what's not called into question is the depth of the relationship between those places. And I'll say this, one thing that we're not paying close enough attention. Oh, sorry.
1: No, Professor, I just want to ask you, we only have about a minute or so, but if you could briefly talk, you've written extensively on environmental crisis in the region. How has a war exacerbated the environmental crisis?
0: Well, again, there's a lot of information that we don't know about the region. We've seen some evidence from satellite imagery of oil spills in the Gulf as a result of various attacks at various points earlier in the war. I think one thing we need to do and keep in mind constantly, although we've been talking about Iran in the Gulf today, is that this is very much a multi-front war that includes Lebanon, Gaza, and the West Bank. This is a war on Palestine, Lebanon, and Iran. And here we see that the Israeli tactical approach to its territorial maximalism and American and in support of American empire is a tactics of ruin, to destroy landscapes, to destroy communities, to evoke and commit environmental atrocity in order to make the region uninhabitable or at least precarious for hundreds of thousands, if not millions, of people. We saw this with strikes on oil facilities in Tehran in the early stages of the war, on other infrastructure facilities. Trump's constant bombast threatening infrastructural and sort of targeting the conditions that preserve life, both environmentally and otherwise, are a core precept of the American-Israeli war. We will only reckon with this in the months and years that follow, however this concludes.
1: Well, we want to thank you for being with us, Professor Toby Jones, a Middle East history professor at Rutgers University in New Brunswick, and we'll be back after a brief break.

0: Malian musician Khaira Arabi, Nightingale of the North, performing in Democracy Now! Studio. This is Democracy Now!, democracynow.org, The War and Peace Report. I'm Amy Goodman, broadcasting today from Toronto, Canada. Juan Gonzalez is in Chicago. As President Trump continues to attack media organizations and journalists, we turn now to look at the Federal Communications Commission targeting of Disney, the parent company of ABC. Last week, FCC Chair Brendan Carr ordered a review of 8 local ABC TV licenses. They were not scheduled to be up for renewal until 2028, but Carr ordered an early review, which could lead to ABC being stripped of the licenses. Carr made the announcement one day after President Trump and First Lady Melania Trump publicly demanded ABC fire late night host Jimmy Kimmel once again, this time over a joke he made about them. Carr's denied there was a connection, citing a separate FCC investigation into Disney's DEI, that's diversity, equity, and inclusion policies. Carr was questioned by reporters last week.
1: Was there any connection? Did you feel any pressure? Was the timing at all, you know, as a result of White House pressure or what happened on Saturday night?
2: No, this was a decision that we made inside this building based on where we were in the enforcement matter. There was

0: No pressure from the outside. There was no suggestion from the outside. There was no call for agency action from the outside. This was based on our assessment of where we were. And with respect to President Trump, obviously his every right, First Amendment right, to express his position on this. One of the great things about President Trump is he's very transparent. He has told publicly his position. He has every right to make the decisions that he's made, to make the public calls that he's made. Same with the First Lady. And there's a lot of people out there that agree with them.
1: And just can I ask on and then will the Jimmy Kimmel, will that all or any speech issues be part of this review? Is it solely restricted to DEI, the license, the early license reviews?
0: Our DEI review is going to continue and it's going to be part of that. We are calling their licenses in for early renewal. I think they have eight station licenses. Once they make that filing, then anybody can file petitions to deny. We can't control what claims they make in their petitions to deny, and we'll take a look at all of that.
2: Last September, ABC briefly suspended Jimmy Kimmel's show after Brendan Carr threatened to take action over remarks Kimmel made following the assassination of Charlie Kirk.
3: You know, when you look at the conduct that has taken place by Jimmy Kimmel, it appears to be some of the sickest conduct possible. I mean, look, we can do this the easy way or the hard way. These companies can find ways to change conduct, to take action, frankly, on Kimmel, or, you know, there's going to be additional work for the FCC ahead.
2: The FCC currently has just three commissioners, the sole Democrat on the FCC. Ana Gomez spoke at a hearing last week and criticized Carr's latest move targeting ABC.
4: Calling an early renewal of a broadcast license is a rare step. It happens only as a last resort and after evidence of clear abuse of the trust surrounding that license or a blatant violation of our rules. It has not happened in decades. And the targeting of a group of stations to punish a parent company has never happened in history. The irony is not lost on anyone. A joke made about an event meant to honor the First Amendment is now being used as a justification to curtail it.
2: That was FCC Commissioner Ana Gomez speaking last week. She joins us now from Washington, D.C. to talk about the ABC probe, the proposed mega merger between Paramount and Time Warner Discovery. If approved, it would mean CNN, CBS, HBO and more would all be under one roof and more. Commissioner Gomez, thanks so much for being with us. Start off by talking about what's at stake with the FCC chair Carr's threat to pull the licenses from ABC stations over Jimmy Kimmel once again.
5: Yes. Good morning. It's good to be with you today. What the FCC has done is the most offensive assault on the First Amendment so far by this FCC. It is going after, in an unprecedented fashion, a network program by threatening the licenses of the local broadcasters of that network. It's bound to fail if, in fact, Disney pushes back. And I'm glad to see that, in fact, they are. Because if this actually gets reviewed by court, it will be a long-needed rebuke of the abuses of this FCC and this administration of the First Amendment.
6: And Commissioner, that currently stations have 10 years once they're granted a license before it has to be renewed. This was actually extended by many years in previous Republican administrations after citizen groups began to challenge the licenses of many stations around the country in the 60s and the 70s. How unusual is it, this idea of even before the period of the license is up for renewal, that the government steps in?
5: It's extremely unusual. The last time that the agency advanced the period for a renewal of a license was over a half a century ago. And most certainly has never been done where eight of the entirely eight local broadcast stations owned by the network are brought up for renewal. And to be clear, the earliest renewal that was due was in 2028. The latest was in 2031. And these are actually eight-year licenses. So this is extremely unprecedented. And it just shows you what a pretext it is for going after Disney, because Disney has so far refused to bend the knee to this administration's demands that it fire a comedian and that it change its content so that this administration isn't upset by whatever coverage it's getting by this network. It's also meant, by the way, as a threat to other broadcasters, basically putting them on notice that if they upset this administration, they too will be dragged before the FCC in an early renewal process.
6: Could you tell us whether you've had conversations with the chair of the FCC, Brendan Carr, about this, to what degree you feel he is basically doing whatever President Trump wants?
5: Well, this administration is using any point of leverage that it has to go after its critics, whether it's the FCC, whether it's the FTC, whether it's the Department of Justice, whether it's the Department of Defense. It is trying everything it can to ensure that it gets coverage that it likes. And I have been very vocal in my criticism of this, and frankly, in alerting everyone, the public, the corporations, the broadcasters, reporters, that this is a serious issue for our democracy.
2: I think it's important to note that Trump's FCC pick, Brendan Carr, the chair of the FCC, wrote Project 2025's chapter on the FCC. And I want to go from what we're talking about with ABC and Kimmel and ABC being threatened with losing stations, losing their licenses, to mega mergers. More than 100 of Hollywood's most prominent writers, directors, and actors, and thousands of people overall related to Hollywood, producers, directors, actors, signed an open letter voicing their opposition to the proposed merger of Paramount, that was Paramount Skydance, and Warner Brothers Discovery. The letter reads in part, quote, "The integrity, independence, and diversity of our industry would be grievously compromised. Competition is essential for a healthy economy and a healthy democracy. So is thoughtful regulation and enforcement," unquote. Paramount Skydance announced its intended $111 billion acquisition of Warner Brothers Discovery early this year after Netflix dropped its bid after meeting at the White House. Paramount's offer still requires regulatory approval in the U.S. and Europe. If completed, it would create the largest media conglomerate in U.S. history, spanning news, sports, movies, video games, theme parks, and more, all controlled by Paramount Chair David Ellison, a vocal supporter of President Trump, as is his father, the billionaire Larry Ellison. So if Paramount Warner Brothers Discovery were approved, it would put CBS, owned by Paramount, together with HBO, CNN, and other what they call media properties. Can you talk about the significance of this, the mass opposition to this, Commissioner Gomez?
5: Sure. One thing that's important to note is that the FCC actually does not have a part in approving the actual merger itself, but it does have a role in approving the, or not approving, in reviewing the foreign ownership that is implicated by this transaction. And I'll get to that in a minute. Traditionally, what the FCC worries about when it comes to media and its regulations are three things: competition, localism, in other words, serving your local communities, and viewpoint diversity. And those principles are very important because we want to make sure that every viewer, every listener has the ability to see themselves in whatever choice they make in their broadcasts. What the harm that we have when we have these mega consolidations, say of local broadcasters, like we just saw with the Nexstar Tegna transaction, which, by the way, is under court review right now, is that you lose that viewpoint diversity because all of a sudden every station that you're looking at has the same content because it's owned by the same corporate parent. And that is, in fact, harmful for localism, for civic engagement, even for getting information about high school sports. And, you know, we lose that benefit. We also don't want to reach a point where we just become a nation that gets content dictated to it by this administration. When Paramount was bought by Skydance, in fact, the commission did approve that. And one of the things that this commission imposed on that transaction was a requirement that they have a truth arbiter or an ombudsperson that would field complaints about bias in the content of the network. That is dangerous because we don't want to have a viewing public that is only seeing what this administration wants them to see. Now, with regard to the foreign ownership of the in the Paramount Warner Brothers transaction, I'm concerned that this FCC ensured that it actually carefully reviews what is being asked for here. Paramount has asked for the commission to approve up to 100% indirect foreign ownership in this transaction. Now, the foreign ownership we're talking about here is sovereign wealth funds by foreign countries and 10% by a Chinese company that is essentially controlled by China. I think there is a real issue here that we need to be concerned about if what this results in is a chilling effect in what content that viewers see because of any fear of upsetting these foreign governments in whatever content is being shown. And we've seen that already happen in, for example, the nixing of documentaries about reporters that have been murdered, you know, the Khashoggi murder. So this is a serious issue for the FCC, and we need to really seriously consider it.
6: And Commissioner Gomez, I'd like you to briefly comment on another major merger between Nexstar Media Group and Tegna, two of the largest local broadcast station owners in the U.S. The Trump administration approved the merger after your FCC waived rules limiting any company from owning stations that together reach more than 39% of U.S. households. Could you talk about that merger and the fact that Nexstar Media Group, its owners are known as very conservative folks who have aligned themselves with the Trump administration in the past?
5: Yes. So much like the foreign ownership, by the way, there's a statutory cap in how much a single owner can own in terms of local broadcasts, broadcasters. That ownership cap is 39% of viewing households in this country. The Nexstar Tegna merger will lead to a transaction that will reach 80% of viewing households of this country. And this goes back to my point about viewpoint diversity. What we have seen in the past, we've seen mergers in the past of local broadcasters, and what that leads to is a reduction of the journalism and of the local content, because what these transactions are seeking are synergies. Synergies are just another word for layoffs. And so what will happen is you will get the same content shown at all of these broadcasters in these individual markets, and you will no longer have a diversity of viewpoints being shown. And as you know, this Nexstar has been very sympathetic to this administration, probably for lots of reasons, not the least of which is that they want these transactions to be approved. But that's a problem because we don't want to have our media content fed to us by one person.
2: And significant in this, Commissioner Gomez, is that three Republican attorneys general, including Kris Kobach of Kansas, have joined with eight Democratic attorney generals in filing suit over this or challenging this legally.
5: Yeah, and important, that's the other thing I didn't mention, is one of the issues with having so much power concentrated in one corporation is that it will actually lead to increased cable rates and streaming rates for the viewers themselves, because it changes the balance of negotiating power. And that is a large reason why these attorney generals, both on Republicans and Democrats, are challenging the transaction. And one of the things that we saw, by the way, which I found very disturbing about this transaction, is that despite the magnitude of this transaction and despite the fact that it was unlawful for the FCC to actually approve it, it was not voted on by the commission. And that is done for a couple of reasons. One, it's less complicated if I cannot speak out publicly about something that's being done as a backdoor deal. And it was rushed through in order to avoid this very judicial review. All of the approvals, the DOJ approval, the FCC approval, happened very quickly in one day, and the transaction closed in 10 minutes after the FCC approved it. Clearly, this was coordinated so that this billionaire buddy bypass that this administration seems to have for the corporations it supports could get this done and hopefully avoid this judicial review. Apparently, it didn't work.
2: Well, Ana Gomez, we want to thank you so much for being with us. Federal Communications Commissioner, the only Democrat of the three that are left. The chair is Trump pick, Brendan Carr. Next up, we look at a funding crisis facing community media. It's public access TV, often overlooked when talking about public media in the United States. We'll talk to the heads of Access Sacramento in California and BronxNet, the poorest county in New York State, the Bronx, and how they serve their communities. What's at stake? Stay with us.

0: Honduran musician Carla Lara performing in our Democracy Now! Studio. This is Democracy Now!, democracynow.org. I'm Amy Goodman with Juan Gonzalez. We end today's show looking at a growing funding crisis in an often overlooked corner of public media, public access TV. It airs on cable. As more people cut the cord and drop their cable TV subscriptions, public access channels are losing a vital source of revenue. For decades, cable TV companies have paid franchise fees to local municipalities as compensation for use of the public right-of-way through which the companies route cables and utilities. Those fees have funded PEG stations, P-E-G. That stands for Public Educational and Governmental Access. This is part of a video made by BronxNet in New York.
1: It's happening everywhere. Cord cutting. Outdated law. FCC threats. Federal grant cancellations. Doors are being closed. And over 1,500 local media stations across the nation are being punished.
0: Public access stations are distinct from the PBS and NPR stations that are also in a funding crisis due to the defunding and dissolution of the Corporation for Public Broadcasting. We're joined now by the heads of two public access stations. Joe Barr is executive director of Access Sacramento in California's capital, and Michael Maxnavi is executive director of BronxNet in New York. Michael, let's begin with you. Talk about what's at stake, and for people who aren't familiar with what public access is, explain this sector of public media in the United States.
2: Congratulations, Amy, on 30 years of Democracy Now! And BronxNet Public Media and public access networks across the nation broadcast this program proudly. And we are participatory media. As we commemorate 250 years of American democracy and what the First Amendment means and freedom of expression, know that you have community resources very often in your cities and towns that provide media education, workforce training for the public, experiential learning for students, that's career building, but also promote civic awareness, voter literacy, digital literacy, and local information. It's a spotlight on the arts and culture and more. And BronxNet was formed 30 plus years ago, in part because the Bronx was too often misrepresented and sensationalized in mainstream media. If it bleeds, it leads. Hollywood also contributed to the Bronx being a symbol of urban blight for many decades, and that's why BronxNet exists, to correct those misrepresentations with authentic community voices. And that's in part why now the Bronx is a symbol of urban renewal.
3: And I'd like to ask Joe Barr, Executive Director of Access Sacramento, could you talk about the programming and the work of community media in Sacramento over the last few decades? And how did you find out that your funding might be cut?
4: Yeah, well, Access Sacramento does a lot of what BronxNet does. It really is of the community, by the community, for the community. We're doing workforce training. We're contributing to the creative economy of this region. The arts is a huge sector of Sacramento's economy. Movie production is actually a growing part of Sacramento's economy. As Hollywood studios leave Southern California, they're looking for other places that are cheaper to shoot their films, and we have people who can crew those films. So we are really here to give those opportunities to folks, but then also give them platforms for a voice. And your previous segment was a wonderful contrast to what we're trying to do in community media, which is really be authentically local, to share viewpoints that aren't necessarily heard in mainstream media. And for us to be facing these funding situations, when you add it on to what we heard in the previous segment with commercial media mergers, it really could be a dire situation for getting a broad spectrum of viewpoints. We heard,
0: Joe,
4: about our funding situation. Yes.
0: If you can explain that point of your funding, when we were in Sacramento in the last few weeks, we heard that Access Sacramento might fall off a cliff, that the Cable Commission is cutting your funding. Can you explain what you've been told?
4: Yes, so the Cable Commission has been telling us for about the last 9 months. They've done run some numbers, and they say that the PEG money, the money that they give us for operating organizations, is going to go away in a year, a little bit more than a year, and they are actively moving to shut the community media stations down, the public and educational organizations, and put all that money into the government channel. So this is really a situation where they unilaterally are making this decision. It's a policy decision that's going to affect a lot of people, the community at large, and they're essentially cutting down or shutting down the community organizations in favor of the government channel. That's where they want to put their money.
3: And Michael, I wanted to ask you, we're approaching the 2026 midterm elections. Can you talk about how organizations like BronxNet, the important role that they play in local debates and candidate interviews that maybe major commercial stations or even internet blogs or podcasts don't cover?
2: Thank you, Juan. We're in an era of media consolidation, as Commissioner Gomez so well stated, and community media networks like BronxNet met with her in D.C. a couple of weeks ago and to raise awareness about harmful legislation called H.R. 2289, as well as positive legislation called the Protecting Community TV Act. And we met with congressional representatives. And very often for local races in our given communities, including in the Bronx, the only televised local debates for these competitive races are televised on community media. Because in an era of media consolidation, toxic algorithms, addicted feeds, we are not seeing the commercial networks paying attention to the local news and information. As a matter of fact, local reporting jobs, local reporters have decreased 75% since 2002. And according to Rebuild Local News,
0: Michael, we just have a minute, and I wanted to quickly ask you what the bill in the New York State Legislature is and about the proposal as people cut the cord, you know, and their cable subscriptions to tax Netflix and Hulu. We have about 30 seconds.
2: We partner with League of Women Voters of New York to produce these debates, and they're important, and with cable, there's arguably a community good. There's local investment. As there's migration to digital entertainment and to streaming, there is no local investment. There's no local jobs. There's no local programming. And we have a bill called the Technology, Education, and Arts Through Media Act, which corrects that. It provides revenue for municipalities, which addresses what Joe was talking about in Sacramento, revenue for the state, revenue for digital literacy, local arts, community media, nonprofit news, and more. So that's why we are right after this interview, I'm heading up to Albany to talk with our state leaders about Team New York and build broad consensus. We are very much poised to have model legislation in New York State, which really helps create and foster a healthy news and information ecosystem at the local level in this like really challenging time where there's crisis and community media centers closing across the nation and there's a loss of local jobs. This bill creates local jobs and local information and promotes civic engagement and awareness.
0: Michael Maxinavi, I want to thank you for being with us, Executive Director of BronxNet, and Joe Barr, Executive Director of Access Sacramento, where the next Cable Commission meeting is just in a few weeks in June. I'm in Toronto today speaking at Radio Days North America, moving on to screenings of the new documentary about Democracy Now!, Steal This Story, Please, on Thursday night and Friday morning in Minneapolis, then in Chicago on Friday night, Saturday afternoon, and on Saturday evening when I'll be joined by Juan Gonzalez, and then on to Milwaukee on Sunday. 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Information for all these screenings and for more as we travel the country can also be found at stealthisstory.org. Democracy Now! Is produced with Mike Burke, Dina Guster, Messiah Rhodes, Nermeen Sheikh, Maria Tarasena, Nicole Salazar, Sarah Nasser, Trina Nduris, Hamop, Kamari Astudio, John Hamop, and Ravi Karan, Hani Masu, Diego Ramos, our Executive Director, Julie Crosby. Special thanks to Becca Staley and to Dennis Moynihan. I'm Amy Goodman in Toronto with Juan Gonzalez in Chicago.
5: I had the opportunity to go to the Art Mageddon Festival in Ditmas Park recently. And there I met a local mom and volunteer named Genevieve and her two children, Remsen and Pipsy. Genevieve got to witness Pipsy express herself creatively using spray paint for the first time and mused about how uniquely Brooklyn that moment was.
6: And like, I just turned 47 and I'm like, I could be in yoga pants in the suburbs. But instead, here I'm raising my two beautiful kids with adults who are amazing in a space that I trust. And like, I come back after leaving them alone and they've like broken out the spray paint. And it's baby's first day of spray painting.
5: I'm Calvin Williams. This is what Brooklyn sounds like.
6: What does Brooklyn sound like?
7: Cop calls and motorcycles honking every time.
8: Perfect.

God, that intro was so beautiful. That was off an album called Nosy, which is a Danish children's record. So beautiful. And now you're hearing Joanne Garrett, Unforgettable, like my beautiful girlfriend, Adela. She's unforgettable. You're tuned to Live to Radio for Brooklyn. I hope you all enjoy the show.

the great Isaac Hayes off his record To Be Continued with his version of The Look of Love. Isaac Hayes is just one of the most incredible music composers, producers, musicians. I just recently watched the Stax four-part documentary on HBO. Stax was a famous record label out of Memphis starting in the early 60s through the mid 70s. And Isaac Hayes was a huge part of that label, being a producer and composer and writer in their early music. Then they gave him a shot at doing his solo career, which was a huge success. As many know, he's won Grammys. He was also the first black musician to win an Oscar for music for the movie Shaft. I hope everyone enjoys the show. You're tuned live to Radio Free Brooklyn with your host, Matthew DeYoung, on the show, Vinyl on Cue.

doing a little back-to-back with another gospel track, this time from Puerto Rican group out of Alphabet City in the 70s called the Galilea Sound off the label Christian Records.

Oh man, this is such a good one from Lebanese musician and composer Elias Rabbani from his album Mosaic of the Orient. And this song is sweet.

cannot stress this enough. If you're not familiar with the label Habibi Funk, I highly recommend looking into them. A lot of their stuff is available on streaming, Spotify, Apple Music, etc. They're a label that has created a lot of compilations, also for focusing on certain artists, all from the A-Rap world, mostly from the 70s to 80s. A lot of their more popular stuff is stuff like this from Hamid El-Sheri, who is an Egyptian artist who did a lot of funk, disco, stuff that you're hearing now. This one is from one of their collections of his, from his, that they call the Slam Years, 1982 to 1988. All this music is truly incredible and spans a wide range of genres, which within the A-Rap world that you will discover on the label. So go check them out.

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Other than that, we also have an app that has just been updated that's available in the iOS store, so it's much easier to listen to the show on the go, to share with friends, etc. And yeah, I hope you're all enjoying your beautiful Sunday, your beautiful Labor Day. Hope you're hitting the beach, getting out of town, or staying in town. The carnival is going on in Crown Heights tomorrow. A lot of fun. I hope everyone is enjoying the show and keeps tuning in. We got about another 30 minutes left.

You're tuning live to Radio Free Brooklyn on the show Vinyl on Cue. We got about 10 minutes left in the show. Gonna close that with two great Western African tracks that I hope you all will enjoy very much.

say goodbye, but the show must end. We're going to close that with one of my favorite songs ever from the band Hallelujah Chicken Run Band out of Zimbabwe. Enjoy, y'all.

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0: Today, I'm at Martina's playground where I'm surrounded by skaters both young and old. But age is not necessarily indicative of skill. As Omar Rivera tells me, he's been teaching students for over 20 years and learns something new every day.
1: My name is Omar Rivera.
2: How long have you guys been skating?
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2: Wow. 3 years.
3: Two.
2: Oh, my favorite trick that you guys do?
4: Kickflip.
2: Kickflip?
4: Yeah.
2: Kickflip. Can you guys show me what a kickflip looks like?
4: Oh, yeah.
1: Some of their dads are here too, and they skate. It's pretty cool. It's a whole community thing.
0: I'm Victoria Principato, and this is what Brooklyn sounds like.
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12: 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I'm Calvin Williams. 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
3: I had the opportunity to go to the Artmageddon Festival in Ditmas Park recently. And there I met a local mom and volunteer named Genevieve and her two children, Remsen and Pipsy. Genevieve got to witness Pipsy express herself creatively using spray paint for the first time and mused about how uniquely Brooklyn that moment was.
4: And like, I just turned 47 and I'm like, I could be in yoga pants in the suburbs. But instead, here I'm raising my two beautiful kids with adults who are amazing in a space that I trust. And like, I come back after leaving them alone and they've like broken out the spray paint. And it's baby's first day of spray painting.
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0: The children saw something on TV today, and now they can't stop imitating it. What was it? The film Straw Dogs, directed by Sam Peckinpah, starring Dustin Hoffman.
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15: Today, I'm at Testo Northern Italian Restaurant on the corner of Scholes and Leonard Street, where owners and managers Max and Dominic first opened the restaurant's doors in 2012.
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17: How are things going right now with everything that's going on? 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
16: Thank you for that. We're waiting. We're in survival mode. Mm-hmm. But people are still coming. A lot of regulars still show up, you know.
17: And you guys have takeout, right?
16: All the time.
17: All the time?
16: Takeout is our main bread, I suppose, yeah.
19: When you walk in a dream, but you know you're not dreaming.
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0: Testing, testing. There we go. Awesome. All right. Let me turn your mic up. Give me a second.
1: Testing, testing.
0: Testing. Say something.
1: Hello, hello, hello.
0: Good morning. Hi, hi, hi. Good morning. Move it a little closer to your face.
1: A little closer.
0: So it's like, okay. It's like really invasive in your face.
1: Yeah. I'm trying. Okay, cool.
0: No, right. It's weird. It's weird if you're tall, I imagine.
1: Yeah.
0: Okay. La, la, la, la, la. Okay, so you are. Cool. You're probably on mic. Go. Go.
1: Hello, hello, hello.
0: Bingo. Nice. Okay. You are mic number three, lucky number.
1: Wonderful.
0: All right. I'm going to do my promo run, by the way.
1: All right.
0: Good morning, everyone. Hello, hello, hello. So y'all just heard 10 minutes of promos because I'm in an abusive relationship with a Canarsial. I complain about this every week. You guys got it. And sorry, I'm off my game. But that is why we are late. And as you already know, this is a nonprofit, so we need your profit. So if you feel so inclined, head on down to Radio Free Brooklyn and give us some money, please. Sorry, I don't got the normal pizzazz today, but you guys have already heard the drill. We want money. Please give it to us. And today we have Noah Trappolino. Actually, I'm going to like do a little intro run for you.
1: You got it, yeah.
0: So I actually found out about Noah a while back because someone I knew was like, hey, I know this guy who makes paintings of erotic cows. And I'm like, what are you talking like is it porn of the cows? And he's like, no, the cows are just really erotic. And I'm like, so it's pornography of cows? And he's like, no, they're just really erotic cows. So I'm like, okay, whatever, you're insane. And eventually I get around to seeing Noah's work in person, and I kind of wanted to bring this up for a reason, because it's not porn, it's just very erotic pictures of cows and very erotic pictures of the female form and such. And so Noah is an artist, figurist, I believe, correct? An erotic figurist, and also an ex-fraternity brother, if memory serves. So now you can introduce yourself.
1: Yeah, thank you for having me on this morning. I would call myself a figural painter, is kind of the term I'm adopting. Figurative implies maybe a certain type of academic fidelity to the figure itself. And this is kind of a new thing I'm exploring. I just read a lot of Deleuze, who was talking about painting in 1981, and that book just got translated for the first time. Eroticism was born out of my experience in the fraternity in a weird way. Now, that's not my headline that I open with people like, hey, I was in a fraternity. I'm very cool. I was in a Texas fraternity at that.
0: You went to U of T, right?
1: University of Texas, Austin, right? Yeah. So did I tell you that, or how did you?
0: Oh, no. I do research.
1: Good. I'm glad. Yeah. I do mention it. Yeah. It's interesting because I studied finance and philosophy in school. And I self-taught art.
0: Okay.
1: Yeah.
0: Actually, the finance part makes more sense than you would think, because to me, finance is, no offense, finance is very made up, right?
1: Like, yes, it's not exactly.
0: It's ironic to say that, but it's not real, and a lot of it is guesswork, and a lot of it is like learning the rules and learning how to break the rules and learning the structures and learning how to lie within the structures, basically. Like,
1: it's real insofar as people can do violence because of it.
0: Right.
1: You know what I mean? But yes, it is. It's like one of those things, like accounting is magic. We say things move from one side of the balance sheet to the other, and that is how things happen. And that's what spurred many thinkers like David Graeber to be like, oh, we can just kumbaya and change the world. If we can do accounting, we can do anything, which is also a naive, perhaps, take.
0: It's a naive take, but like the way I've always seen finance is essentially kind of a mass hallucination that is like, sorry if this is rude, if you're like a finance bro listening to this, I don't know why you are, but I digress. It's kind of like a mass hallucination, and art is very similar to that, in the sense that a lot of the things we view as symbols and important are like self-created, but like, out of curiosity, this is because I did do a little bit of research before we got on, and I think there's like, I forget the name of the show, but there's like this podcast on Spotify where you're kind of talking about how being in a fraternity kind of influenced your art via masochism. Because for those of you that are lucky enough not to know, being in a frat, essentially, in order to enter a frat, or like the rounds of entering a frat, they have to haze you. And hazing differs wherever you are. But it's basically like humiliation challenge, like the ultimate humiliation challenge, if memory serves.
1: Right,
0: you can tell me if I'm wrong.
1: Right, right. It's you're kind of groomed starting in high school, depending how quote unquote cool you are, to want to be put through the ringer that is getting hazed, which
0: kind
1: is
0: kind of like the military.
1: Yes, it's interesting. Yes, and the complex is to get you into finance and other white collar jobs instead of going to war, which some would argue is a different form of war. Yeah, and you kind of you do a number of strange activities. I was invited to. I was given a scholarship. They really wanted me.
0: Ah, they were really begging you, begging for you.
1: I was very cool. No, I was. No. I wasn't that cool. I just had some people rooting for me.
0: No, I think that makes you cool. But the reason I bring all that up is not just to hate on frats, but the reason I bring all that up is a lot of your work and a lot of your art kind of focuses on what I like to say, like the masochism of the erotic. And when I say the erotic, I am talking about literal sex, obviously, but I also mean the naked body. Like a lot of your work focuses recently on motherhood and like the kind of the masochism inherent in being a mother. And I think like you being part of, you having your background in frat and finance, there's kind of like a, maybe not a linear connection, but like a line.
1: There is in that, like the grammar and syntax of the, I can be so fancy, the gesture, the way I gesturally move through the world has seemed to be one about submission. I was raised in a Christian household, and you know, maybe it's more Islam. The headline is like, with Islam you submit to God, and with Christianity maybe God's empowering you to be free or whatever, which is a little different. But
0: with Christianity, it's more of a dom sub relationship.
1: Yes, it's a little different, exactly. And yeah, masochism. Was I kind of discovered it after, because I did two rounds of hazing. There was a high school fraternity. The movie Dazed and Confused that Richard Linklater made, he based it off of my high school. And so that, in Texas, yeah. So I did the whole getting paddled thing in high school. So like, I was already like, oh yeah, I'm going to do it again in college and be extra cool.
0: That's low-key child torture.
1: Oh, it was crazy. It was like other kids. It was like kids 2 years older than me that were like, the quarterbacks, you know, paddling me and stuff. It was insane. But yeah, and then I did it in college. And then I was like, part of my brain developed, and I happened to be reading Annoying French Philosophy talking about desire, like
0: as you do,
1: as one does in college, avoiding doing finance homework.
0: As one does.
1: Yes, exactly. And the question of like how desiring production came up in the French theorists. How do we desire things? Why? How do we get led to desiring things? And so I was like, wait, why do I desire to get hazed? And are the women and alcohol on the other side of this?
0: Like, is that actually your motivation?
1: Is that right? Right. And then I was like, well, if it is my motivation, then I'm submitting. It's strange that I am submitting to an institution that is promising me those things rather than submitting to the subject or object of my desire directly, aka like worshiping a woman.
0: Right, because like, okay, for reference, Noah actually is quite an attractive man. For reference, because you can't see right now. So I'm pretty sure if you were in college and you and the only thing you wanted was women and alcohol in Austin, Texas, that I'm not saying this with any shade or anything, that would not have been that hard to obtain.
1: Right.
0: Yeah. If that was your primary goal.
1: Right.
0: Like, fraternity or not, like I don't think that would have been a hard goal to obtain. So clearly, not to get Freudian with it at 9:20 a.m. in the morning, but clearly there was something else happening, like kind of a, what's the word I'm looking for, like a caveat.
1: Yeah,
0: like you were like, I can't have this without
1: right because you need, well, first of all, it was gate kept to a certain degree, so like the certain women that I was, or the certain types of partying that I was sort of conditioned to desire by like being fed total frat move on Instagram reels and stuff, you know, was only available within the bounds of literally certain houses on the campus or right off campus. And so there was sort of a, yes, you could go to any bar and do that, but you wanted, there was also a clout component. Like you wanted to be in a better fraternity than the person across the street.
0: And this would have been 2017.
1: 2017. Is when I was doing that.
0: Yeah. So being a clout whore was really popular at the time.
1: Exactly. 100%. It still is in some areas.
0: It still is. But like now being a clout whore is kind of looked down on. So you have to be sneaky about being a clout
1: whore. Be really sneaky about it. Yeah. Which is, it's funny because They am people that cared about clout the most in college for fraternities have kind of like that type of white guy build is now in the finance world, and they're doing it on a way more subtle level. Like they right. got that out of their system, and now they're like, that was all really stupid, but they're just doing it in a subtle, more subtle form, just with like $100 million in it.
0: Right. You know what right. I mean? Because yeah. I feel like within that world, you are kind of primed to want attention. Because like, again, I'm going to get a little fancy with it, but a lot of men, specifically white men, are not encouraged to just seek attention outright as children, right? Like you can't just go to your mom and be like, I want attention, because you know you're a man, whatever, you can't really do that. So a lot of white men are kind of primed to seek attention in different ways, and often more harmful ways. And then the idea is that you're meant to get all of that out of your system in like a controlled environment, and then you're meant to like get stuck in one place and kind of like
1: right. Yeah, and this dives into like one of the other undercurrents fraternity world kind of led me to thinking about art and eroticism was, you know, this question of like this excess energy that needed to get out. And, you know, I was reading Georges Bataille, unfortunately, as many Brooklyn people do, I've found out when I moved here. And he was very interested in like excess as a problem for the economics in society rather than scarcity as a fundamental problem. And fraternities to me were kind of a perfect example of what happens when there's too much wealth and energy and libido in one, in the group of people. I mean, historically, this turned into like roving bands of men and tribes. When they couldn't get married, they would just go.
0: They just go on like.
1: They would go fuck around. And here it's like we our modern day version of roving bands of men that don't have a wife, you know, is the fraternity in a way.
0: Right.
1: And that is upheld by a history of money and older white guys and stuff. But
0: all that fun stuff.
1: Yeah, all that fun stuff. But that got me thinking, you know, in terms of excess. And for Bataille, eroticism is a privileged form of excess for him. So, aka the non-necessary components of reproduction proper. Why do we need to do song and dance, et cetera?
0: Yeah. Right. Like, and you kind of see this a lot kind of mirrored in like the male loneliness conversation that's happening right now, and like general conversations about sex right now. It's like, why do you want to have sex outside of reproduction? And then it becomes like a bigger conversation of who is allowed to have sex outside of reproduction, and like what, and like a lot of men, because they are taught to value themselves via their money and via their appearance and not much else, are kind of really confused when those things can't get them a wife. And so roving. I like the roving bands of men metaphor. I'm going to use that.
1: Yes, totally.
0: Yeah, like that. That's the best way I've heard it explained.
1: No, 100%. I mean, and that's like a real phenomenon. I mean, like, yeah, it gets you into some, you know, early anthropology of Native America. But like, you know, when they were coming here, when the colonists were coming here and doing studies, they there was sometimes a scarcity of mates in like a tribal or like smaller setting, right? What happens when there's just too many guys and none of women? The guys with wives kick the men out. Yeah. And they go and fuck off, right? And this is, I don't know. I don't know how much that's related to. I mean, a lot of the fraternity is about family formation. I mean, everyone's fetishizing a nuclear family in a way.
0: I have a lot of friends who are sorority. And it's really good for them. It's really good for them. I must say that right now. They're enjoying it. But something that stands out to me so much is like you said, like the fetishization and imitation of a nuclear family. And that can be really helpful for people in a lot of ways. But it's also like, you guys know you're not really related, right? Like, you know what I mean? And with fraternities, I feel like that's kind of a worse problem because of male loneliness.
1: Right. It gets into, I mean, yeah, the whole fictive kinship, chosen family situation. This is the white affluent version of that, right? I think it's interesting when, I mean, I don't really, I'm not very close with a lot of my ex-fraternity brothers. I'm close with quite a few, some that like would let me rant about, you know, leftism or whatever vague French theory book I had an understanding of at the time.
0: That's

0: kind of, it was like at the end point of like when there was still a little bit of porniness.
1: Right. Pre-porn ban.
0: Right. It was post-porn ban, but there was like, they were still getting a handle on it.
1: Right. Like, yeah. So it was like the last stragglers.
0: Yes, exactly. Like now I don't go on Tumblr anymore. There's nothing good there.
1: You can't. There's like ever since Supernatural ended, that website pretty much died.
0: Exactly. Yes, exactly. Yeah. 100%. So yeah, I was doing that at the time and like grappling, and like, it was funny because my fraternity friends would be like, you know, they would come into the room that I was living in. They were like, hey, let's go out. This only happened so many times. I did not decline a going out offer that much, but it became increasingly common. And I would be drawing some naked person. And they're like, oh, what are you doing? I was like, oh, I'm just drawing some boobs. And they're like, oh. And I was like, wait, don't we like boobs? Like, isn't that why we're in the fraternity?
1: Like, is that not the whole point? Is that not why I let you guys beat the shit out of me exactly. So we can talk about boobs?
0: Exactly. I thought this was a safe space for our straight horniness.
1: Right. But the thing is about that is that, like, in environments like that, I feel, and this is me from the outside as a gay woman, mm-hmm. so, mm-hmm. Mm-hmm. but I feel like there's kind of, like, a level of horniness that is allowed, mm-hmm. and that level of horniness cannot be worshipful.
0: Yeah,
1: right? Like within the straight male psyche, there is a part that is encouraged to be like, you can be horny about women, mm-hmm. but not in a way where the woman is above you. Mm. Not in a way where you are taking time of the day to like revere.
0: It's interesting because, so, I mean, I don't think that they, at least the people in my fraternity, like thought about it so explicitly. I think right. it was kind of implicit in mm-hmm. that. And that the way that the relationships that I'm seeing right now, there's only so many relationships. There's like power couples, right? AKA both of the people in the relationship starting from college were like in high performance field. So
1: right.
0: both were like engineers or accountants or whatever that like are going to make a lot of money. And those power couples are together and that's the dynamic. But there were some from the beginning that was like, there was a wife guy, aka he was going to provide everything for her, but it wasn't going to be, it wasn't so explicitly that he, like there was a silence about the fact that he was going to provide everything for her, but it wasn't like the providing for her wasn't in a worshipful way. It was right. more in like a, this is my duty way.
1: Or more so like the way you would provide for your cat.
0: Yeah, right. It sometimes felt like that. Now, like, you know, the term like simp is thrown around between friends when they're upset that a friend won't go out with them because their girlfriend wants to go on a date or something like
1: right,
0: that. But
1: right.
0: and like, but I don't know if my if I, I don't know if I would so readily classify it as like you're not allowed to worship. It is. That's a good question. I'll have to think about that more. Because it depends. Because some women if the woman was powerful enough in her sorority circle, and then therefore like within the fraternity land as well, she could demand that. But it wasn't. Yeah. You don't put them on a pedestal like that necessarily.
1: Right.
0: The clout is implicit. Like,
1: but yeah.
0: Yeah.
1: But like to kind of circle all this background a little bit, mm-hmm. all of this is kind of reminding me of like what you were saying earlier about like ancient tribal mm-hmm. like. Dynamics or ancient human dynamics and how we've kind of elevated that. But why I kind of wanted to circle that back around is in your art, a lot of what you're capturing is like not necessarily like modern, well, kind of not like mm-hmm. modern eroticism, but mm-hmm. more so like something like pure and guttural, mm-hmm. like the type of sex that cows were having in like the like BC
0: yeah.
1: like type of energy, yeah. you know
0: yeah.
1: what I mean?
0: Yeah, yeah, yeah, yeah. Which is where the cows.
1: Also, sorry, I keep bringing up the cows.
0: No. The cows are my thing. I'm the erotic cow guy right now. I mean, it's interesting because I wasn't erotic cow guy. It's become a force when I was entering into teaching myself painting, which was only 2 years ago. I was just drawing in pastel before that. So painting is new.
1: Genuinely?
0: Yeah, I started painting just under 2 years. Under 2 years ago.
1: That's insane. Like looking at your work and telling me, oh, it's only been like 2 years. That's nuts.
0: Yeah,
1: you're kidding.
0: Yeah, it was just drawing. I mean, drawing is the hardest part. And then the rest is like color theory. And I was doing pastel and stuff. But when you draw eroticism, you have a lot of historical reference that make it easy. You have Egon Schiele. There's still a lot of white guys doing nice erotic work.
1: Like every single artist of somewhat prominent fame has painted a naked woman at least once.
0: Exactly. And it's great. And you have a reference. And I was like, so it was

0: really easy to do eroticism drawing. And then when you start painting, you introduce a lot more information that makes it hard to be so straightforward. Like with a line, you can allude to the fullness of, say, a penis or whatever, and with just a simple outline. But as soon as you start, and like there's a lot of, in the scarcity of the line, if you will, there is an abundance of information, as I kind of like to say. But when you start adding color and value, there's a lot more work that needs to be done to like kind of get it to look like the thing.
1: Look like the thing.
0: Yes.
1: Yeah.
0: And so as I was struggling with that, I realized that I didn't want to like just painting a naked person is a cliche in so far as like the history of Western painting like has a lot of that. So I needed something to help me push the image beyond the cliche of like white guy doing horny art.
1: Right.
0: And it kind of dived into, I mean, the cows come from a biblical dream, which we can get into, but.
1: Oh, like Revelations?
0: No, Genesis, no. First one. There's a dream where the Pharaoh at the time, and this series.
1: Wait, I remember. Sorry.
0: Yeah.
1: I think I remember this, where it's like the Pharaoh is like dreaming and he's like, it's like predicting starvation and like the opposite of starvation, right?
0: Famine, and then scarcity.
1: Yeah, right. Yeah. I did go to Catholic school, guys. Hell, I do remember some of it.
0: So you'll know this. It was interesting because it's never this. So the Pharaoh is dreaming that he's sleeping by the bank of the Nile, and seven fat cows, very healthy cows, come out of the Nile, and he's like, "Wow, that's very nice." And then, a moment later, seven starving, sick, gaunt cows, as it said, come out of the Nile and eat the fat cows, and they don't get any fatter. They remain gaunt and sick, and he is rightfully terrified, as in Egypt at the time, the cow sort of is loaded with a mythology of birthing the world, of being a mother figure, all this stuff. And Joseph, one of the Israelites at the time, he knows because of his, I won't get into this, but he is like a few stories before animals.
1: He's like got his magic dream coat.
0: Yeah, he's got his that, and yeah, he's got the colorful coat, and but he knows that animals are associated with years because of recent events in his life. So he's like, wait a second, yeah, each animal is a year, and it's gonna be 7 years of plenty and 7 years of famine. And the Pharaoh is like, yes, you're correct. I'm gonna reorganize society to prepare for that impending famine, and it results in him like, it's a power grab. He suddenly, at 7 years later, has all the food. So everyone's selling him his land, selling him their land, their belongings, etc. So that, for me, was an early, early example, at least as far as literature goes, of a crisis of excess and scarcity, which tied into this like sort of Bataille thinking of when is there excess and when is there scarcity.
1: Right.
0: Yeah.
1: And when that comes into your art and depiction, that kind of leads me to two questions.
0: Mm-hmm.
1: A lot of our conversation is kind of like revolving around excess and scarcity.
0: Mm-hmm. Yeah.
1: Excess and scarcity. I'm going to get it. Yeah. I'm going to get it, you guys. We don't have an episode if I don't get tongue-tied. Excess and lack of excess.
0: Yes.
1: There we go. Excess and lack of excess in terms of eroticism and mm-hmm. in terms of like your internal brain mechanisms and societal mechanisms mm-hmm. around that. And so I have two questions. Number one, how does your horniness factor into your own work?
0: Mm-hmm.
1: Because it's not as if you are like an outside perspective to mm-hmm. all of this. You are in fact a man who I assume is attracted to women.
0: Mm-hmm.
1: And I assume that baseline attraction in your head does influence your depiction.
0: Mm-hmm.
1: So that's kind of my first question. And mm-hmm. my second question, I guess, is in terms of symbolism. Like, mm-hmm. yes, you are the erotic cow guy, but you're mm-hmm. not just the erotic cow guy.
0: Mm-hmm.
1: You're the erotic animals guy, mm-hmm. is how I've explained you to my friends.
0: Mm-hmm.
1: So kind of like, how does symbolism kind of like come back into your work like that? Because you're talking biblical symbolism, you're talking mm-hmm. like college philosophy symbolism. Mm-hmm. So like, how does all that kind of like...
0: Totally. Yeah. I mean, it begins like the painting and the art begins with my libido in a lot of ways. And it's like it's a largely in part what was born out of a need to answer the question, why am I horny in this way and in this language? And, you know, an early anxiety you get there when you first start reading anything about erotic art or whatever, or porn, is you get like the binary of male gaze, female gaze. And Tumblr happened to give me a route into what maybe might have been a female gaze-y thing. But I don't like that binary anymore. I don't think that's very useful.
1: I think it's more so when it comes to the male gaze and female gaze binary, especially in terms of Tumblr, because like, you know that one meme that's like, do not cite the deep magic to me. I was there when it was written.
0: Yeah.
1: But when it comes to Tumblr, I feel like Tumblr is so female, quote unquote, female gaze-y because not only of the population, but of what you were encouraged to post and the way you were encouraged to post it. Mm-hmm. Like, you weren't encouraged to post like straight up hardcore porn that was like more focused on the male perspective. Yeah. It was like very like artsy and like the population that kind of factors to that. Yeah. But like, why don't you like that binary? Because like, for some people, it's useful.
0: Right, right. And I think it's related to kind of answering some of this stuff. Like, I mean, I realized that I went down the rabbit hole of reading a lot of theory about the male and the female gaze, and it seemed like there were too many problems with a female gaze as a response to a porn-brained objectifying gaze, and that it was too closed of a way of thinking about not being male gaze, if that makes sense. Like, what's a queer gaze look like? All of these things, like, you know, et cetera, what X, Y, Z gaze could be things that are outside. And so I did a lot of like polls on my Instagram, and it's been some years since I've done this, so this is why I'm stumbling over this. But it was like, you know, posting images made like of horny photos made by women, taken by women, or just not men, period. And asking the viewer, is this male or female gaze? And actually, most of them got male gaze, which was interesting. And so I was just like, so it just seemed like the point for me at first was like, oh, there is a way that I can have an aesthetic that is not pornographic. And that was desirable to me at first. And then what I realized was that it's really less about the capturing the pictorial image as such, and more about, and this might be cheesy, the process through which I'm thinking through the language and syntax of my relationship with the model and my relationship with their position on the canvas, that becomes more than just like a reaction to porn. Because sometimes you do need to lean into a bit of porniness at times, right? And I mean, you know, like Twitter porn right now is male. Like, we have the opposite. It's male gaze porn.
1: Yeah.
0: It's bad. It's just like
1: horrific.
0: Goonettes and gooners posting just like the most
1: like explicit shit you've ever seen in your life.
0: Because it's now, it's just meant to be jerked off to. It's not meant to like have an aesthetic beyond that. Yeah.
1: Right. Because the aesthetic of a gooners and goonettes, to my knowledge, is being jacked off. Like, that's the only aesthetic, like,
0: yes.
1: Not just that's the purpose, but that's like the aesthetic of itself. Like, this content is like screaming jerk off to me.
0: Yeah. Exactly. Know? No, it really is. And that was like something I liked it when people told me they jerked off to my art, but that wasn't the goal. I kind of wanted you to linger there. I wanted to be a presence there that kind of kept you around, that made you think of maybe there's an interior world to the subject on the canvas or whatnot. And so, you know, trying to wrap up that first question, I guess, is like, you know, I have a couple of reoccurring muses and friends and, you know, lovers in the past, et cetera. And the relationship that you need to have with someone you're going to paint, I said the painting starts with my libido. It actually, I would say, the painting starts in the model's head because I give them homework. I make them come to me with a lot of paintings and images and a language that they want their body to be viewed in or reference, and then we kind of sort through that. I'm like, this is too horny, or this is too cliche, or this is too on the nose, etc. And so it's kind of beginning there, and it's kind of being like routed through my libido of like, I am responding to things that trigger me, not in a porn way, but in like a, wow, this is hitting me in a bodily sensational way that's more than just like I'm hard now or whatever, right?
1: Right, because the way I kind of like to think about it, because like, okay, for context, for listeners who might not know, I also draw things, by the way. I don't just interview people. I also draw things. And a lot of the stuff I do draw is erotic. And the way I like to think about it is like phases of reaction, right? Cause like there's the initial reaction of, yes, I'm hard or wet or whatever have you. But there's like layers to that, because like when you look at a naked body, like maybe you're hard or whatever, but also you're like, huh, that kind of looks like my mom, which Freudian as hell, whatever. Or that person has stretch marks. I have stretch marks too. Or like, this person is posed in a very strange way. Or like, why does she have udders? Like, you know, there's like phases of reactions beyond like the surface. And like, the surface is important, right? Like you said, how a lot of people said they jack off to your work. And it's like, that's an important part of the process. But like, after you do that, after the post not clarity, I'm hoping they're thinking about it.
0: Right. And this goes to your second question, which is like this question of why this symbolism and why this symbolism combined with eroticism. I mean, I mentioned already like these questions of kinship and fictive kinship and roving bands of men. And like, you know, that was an old anxiety that is still a problem today. And that's how I kind of view a lot of the historical research I do on kinship systems. I mean, the cow for me, I'm trying to not say is a metaphoric, has a metaphoric relation to the woman, but rather a metonymic, meaning they are related in a series of words by a comma, aka.
1: Yes, that, I remember reading you saying.
0: Yeah. So it's like the, you know, I'm reading stuff in like the Mishnah and the Talmud, the 5th century and the Levant and stuff. And, you know, the woman is listed under a category that the father has control over in the household of the assets, the father. So it's like the cow, cattle, chattel, woman, wife, daughter, the daughter's virginity. These are all assets that are tradable. And so for that moment of the time, they had a metonymic relationship. They were not related by their physical aspects or attributes. Rather, they're related by their common control that they were able to be had by the patriarchal moment at the time. So thinking about these sort of ancient kinship systems and these ancient kinship anxieties, again, like, what does it mean when there's going to be famine and you listen to your oracle, and how do you reorganize society around that? What kind of power structures result because of that? I'm trying to incorporate these older anxieties, which are about power and kinship and sex and violence and whatnot, into a modern refrain, linking it with my libidinal understanding of the human form. Now, I'm always doubting whether that's going to be successful. I think that one of the reasons like Caravaggio works, for instance, is at the time he was one of the first people to paint biblical figures in the common garb.
1: Right.
0: Of people living at that day, which is why it hits so hard. So sometimes I'm like, damn, should I have them put jeans on or something? Like, is that, you know? And the thing is, it's like, I don't know. And so I'm grappling with the visual refrain. I want it to be anachronistic. My drawings are more contemporary. There's like phones and stuff or whatever.
1: Because are you scared of timing it? Like, are you like avoiding having it be a certain time period?
0: Yeah, I wanted to at once not be strictly contemporary, but still be adding to and talking about the lineage of painting as such.
1: Right.
0: Like, I'm invested in painting as its own medium that is different than sculpture. Like, there are different things about the materiality of painting and the way it affects the nervous system and whatnot and so forth.
1: Right. No, I get that. I actually really liked when you were talking about, when you were talking about like women and cows being metonymic, because like, if you think about it, like dowries, right? You used to be able to be like, get one woman for five cows.
0: Exactly.
1: And not necessarily because the cow and the woman were equal in terms of physicality, but because they were equal in terms of value, right? Like this, for lack of better phrasing, this really bad bitch is worth five of your most valuable cows, because they will hold the same amount of value in your home. And when you present to society, they will present the like same amount of value, if that makes sense.
0: Yeah, totally.
1: Because I was really thinking about that, and that's a really interesting point, because when I was looking at your work as a woman, I didn't conflate you seeing my body as the body of a cow. I was more so thinking like in terms of birth. Mostly in terms of birth and in terms of feeding and how the female body is, obviously everything about the female body is sexualized because blah blah blah history, but more so in the fact that the female body is kind of treated as like a permanent provider, and that's kind of where my mind was going.
0: Totally
1: But bringing up the whole connection between like the value metrics almost really made that click in my head.
0: Totally. So, yeah, for sure. And I think that's also why, like, a lot of the cows, I'm only doing seven of these to represent the seven sick from the dream, but a lot of the cows are sucking their own teat, which the reason that's representative of the sick cow is because when someone raising cows sees that the cow is trying to drink their own milk, it means they're malnourished or something's wrong. Right. But for me, it's interesting, and a lot of other people have this first reaction, like, yes, perhaps that is technically what's going on, but there's this second element of, like, it looks like they're self-sustaining.
1: Right.
0: And it's kind of interesting is, like, what happens when the mother cuts off their free milk and free labor from the cybernetic and complex systems that are the economy and the reproduction generation.
1: We're seeing that right now.
0: Yes, exactly.
1: We're seeing that right now of, like, the 4B movement or, like, the male loneliness epidemic where women are actively, like, divesting themselves from, like, attempting to get men. And it's, like, causing this, like, crazy political ripple effect.
0: Exactly. And we're yes, exactly. And it's seen as a problem on the woman's part.
1: Right. And it's like,
0: which is the cow. Oh, the cow's sick.
1: Like, the cow's sick. Like, it's not my fault that I keep beating the shit out of a cow for metaphorical terms.
0: Exactly.
1: It's like, because I have this conversation, because as a lesbian, right? You guys know that. I mention that every damn week. But as a lesbian, I have a lot of conversations with straight men where it's like, what's the disconnect? Why are you getting dates maybe easier? And it's because, like, okay, how are you treating the woman in your life? And they'll explain it to me and it's like, oh, you're entitled.
0: Yeah.
1: Like, you're entitled to the woman going on a date with you. And that's why she doesn't fucking like you. Because now women are in a place, in a societal place where it's like, because previously, like, it was like, okay, you as a woman need to marry a man for financial stability and you need to have kids so, like, you can maintain that financial stability and so there can be, like, more of you in case something goes south, right? That's not a necessity anymore. Now that women, for the time being in the United States, can work and control their reproduction and do all those things, it's like a weird mix where it's like, you are entitled to me, but I no longer need you.
0: Right.
1: And it's kind of, like, connected to what you're saying where it's like, the mother is cutting off her milk because she no longer is required to give it.
0: Yeah, and it's like, yeah, exactly. And that's a very big, and so, like, that submission, so, like, thinking in terms of submission to my, to, like, both the my subjects of desire, the female form, and then also submission to painting, and then submission to, I mean, there's a number of other things to be submitted to, but it's interesting because this is an old anxiety of, like, women having too much power.
1: Right.
0: And there's a great book by Nancy J called Throughout Your Generations Forever, where she is reframing the history of sacrifice and ritual that men do as a response to an anxiety over women doing the real magic, which is giving birth. And so they need a way of ritually and aesthetically controlling social dynamics via, like, the ownership of who eats the meat from the sacrifice and stuff like this, or who eats together, you know, different rituals. So, like, this, we're going to be seeing some really weird ways, I think, in which men are trying to now do their own ritual. I mean, like, the original cave drawings and stuff appear to be, there's various theories about this, appear to be men running away from older matriarchal societies and getting high underneath in deep caves to hide from the domineering women. And, like, that's, so it's like, and that, so they're like, that's where, like, they're taking shrooms and also low amounts of oxygen. And that's why they're wearing head, like, animal masks and just getting really trippy. So it's like, we're going to see some new weird shit, I think, if we're continuing to head down the girl boss CEO route that it seems like we might be.
1: The thing is, I kind of think the girl boss CEO thing is kind of, like, morphing into a very weird direction because in response to that there was a lot of trad wife content and a lot of, like, it's okay to just be a girl, it's okay to just stay at home, it's okay to not, like, push yourself, it's okay to have your boyfriend pay for XYZ. And I find that personally very frustrating. But I also, it's like this weird, like, kind of, like, back and forth dance where, like, one person will advance further and one person goes back.
0: It's 100%. Well, yeah, this is why I'm interested in the mother as a figure in the paintings. Right. Like, I want to do, it's hard to paint a pregnant woman. And, well, yes, technically, but also in the context of which, like, I want to do that in a non-trad wife reactionary way. Like,
1: right, and that's really hard to do right now.
0: It's kind of hard. Like, the mother is you know, and I'm anti Camille Paglia in this way. I'm not into archetypes and transcendent.
1: You're going to have to define that for us.
0: So Camille Paglia is kind of having a moment because she's about to release a book, and some of the artists in the art world are kind of reading her. Camille Paglia is like a 80s and 90s reactionary feminist,
1: mm-hmm.
0: Who has been entitled by people as the most important misogynist ever. And she has a lot of takes about the role of women throughout history and like things relating to like Dionysian energy, Apollonian energy, all this stuff. Mm-hmm. I'm not going to get into it because I need to read more in order to coherently critique. But true. There is a certain reactionism there that is arguing for an archetype, or that women operate and within an archetype that is trans-historical, that is like transcendent, that is like an essence that we can like kind of believe in, which is very strange. But I think
1: it's bioessentialism.
0: Yes, it's bioessentialism. Bell Hooks didn't like her, all this stuff. There's a lot of people.
1: I don't like her either.
0: Yeah, there you go. Yes, exactly. And anyway, there was a. I'm curious about why she's having a comeback, and I think that there's sort of, like, for me, the mother figure is powerful in a way that transcends, I don't know, some sort of archetype. I think like mm-hmm. the mother is sort of uniquely changing per the context of society and the kinship structures that exist. Mm-hmm. And so it's hard for me to want to think about the mother in like a, this is how she's always been in history, which right. gets, which risks me, which goes back to like, do I want to be ahistorical with my art or like,
1: not?
0: Yeah, or not.
1: Right.
0: Yeah.
1: Because I have a couple points I'm going to touch into, mm-hmm. but the mother kind of, my brain just did a fart. Okay, mm-hmm. give me a second.
0: Mm-hmm. Mm-hmm.
1: Okay, because the mother kind of being an archetype is also very dependent on where you are as mm-hmm. well, not just when you are, because mm-hmm. like cultures used to be really collectivist in certain parts mm-hmm. of the world. So like the mother is like a group of people yeah. in that scenario. Yes, like you don't exactly. just have one mother, and that's like kind of like a example, but also kind of a reason, I think, to kind of like mm-hmm. piggyback off your point and maybe try and answer your question.
0: Mm-hmm.
1: is because there is such a rise of bioessentialism mm-hmm. in response to the rampant rise of misogyny mm-hmm. that kicked off after Donald Trump won the election.
0: Mm-hmm.
1: And there's kind of like this bioessentialist, like men are inherently evil, men are inherently
0: mm-hmm.
1: pigs.
0: Mm-hmm.
1: And that's kind of why, like, you see a lot of, like, you know, like, what I like to call, like, radical misandry.
0: Yeah, yeah, yeah.
1: Right?
0: Yeah.
1: Where it's kind of like, oh, like the sprinkle sprinkle lady on TikTok, for example, or right. whatever, where it's like, we only need men for like one thing and we're not yeah. going to regard them outside of right. that. And so it's right. kind of like,
0: yeah,
1: I think it's kind of connected in a weird
0: it
1: way.
0: It is. I'm kind of misandrist in that like a men, like as I read more and more about history, like men suck. Right?
1: They do.
0: And like
1: yes.
0: we, it's because we're trying, it's because so many of us are Hegel brained. By that, I mean, we're going for freedom and the power. We want to be Napoleon. And like for the dialectic of history to unfold in a philosophical sense, like man's got to become woke and powerful and like control society. And this is like loops back into being interested in masochism and submission as a different way of moving through life that doesn't result in domination and possession of the things that you have relationship to.
1: Right. Because a lot of men cannot understand like, and I don't even mean this in a mean way. It's why femdom is so popular.
0: Mm-hmm, mm-hmm.
1: A lot of men are like not trained to understand life outside of domination and mm-hmm, submission,
0: mm-hmm.
1: where a lot of women are kind of taught to like navigate within all worlds, because ultimately mm-hmm. a man will want you to be everything, even if he is only asking you to be one.
0: Mm-hmm, mm-hmm.
1: So I think that's really interesting. But kind of one of the last couple things I want to touch on, because unfortunately, because I would love to have this conversation for 2 hours, we're running low on time.
0: Mm-hmm.
1: When it comes to your art being ahistorical, I was kind of thinking about, you were on Tumblr, so I imagine you're familiar with Lana Del Rey,
0: mm-hmm,
1: right?
0: Mm-hmm,
1: you know how
0: mm-hmm.
1: a lot of Lana songs have her singing about her iPhone?
0: Mm-hmm.
1: Or like singing about like things that were happening in the time that they
0: right,
1: were happening,
0: right.
1: but she's using a lot of historical influence throughout of that. I was, mm-hmm. you kind of made me think about that, because mm-hmm. I've been seeing a lot of people complain about like nostalgia and things being mm-hmm, dated and mm-hmm. like people not wanting to progress forward in history and wanting to permanently remain right. like interpretational or like, you know, nostalgic. And it's like, I do think there's merit to mm-hmm. like dating your work
0: mm-hmm.
1: because like when you if your goal is to respect painting as a medium, you do need to, like, every medium has historical touch points. Yes, so, like, exactly, I think there's merit to creating
0: historical touch points. Well, it's kind of interesting because the historical touch points that I want to reference within the way of me pushing paint around and the decisions I make while layering and while making strokes, like, that, I could be painting, like, boxes and still be adding to a lineage of how painting is done or trying to innovate there. But I think, you know, especially with the series I'm working on, like, it's, they're all taking place in a dream.
1: Right.
0: And so it's all, I've also had a hard time, and I'm not going to always be doing this dream painting. I will try to always have the cows, I think. But, like, it, I'm, yeah, I think the alternative to this, I know we're about to run out of time, is like, envisioning different visions of the future and what future worlds might look like. And that was, like, done in a lot of ways with modernism. And, like, Mondrian painting squares. He was actually, like, trying to do tenets about, like, what the future's aesthetic
1: is. I do remember that. Yeah, like, the whole cubism, like, we are predicting.
0: Yes, exactly. And so, like, I'm also not interested in trying to create an aesthetic of the future either. And so, yes, this is something I'm grappling with. I figured.
1: You know, yes. I mean, yes. No. Yeah, yeah, I mean, you know, art, when you are an artist, you are constantly evolving, not only as a person, but also within your work. Because if you do something all the time, you get better. Right? You change how you do it. And I think that evolution is going to be really important for you.
0: Yeah.
1: Okay, so unfortunately, I really hate that we're running out of time. Like, I cannot explain to you how upset I am we're running out of time. But we are. So is there any last things you want to say?
0: No, I have a show up in Ridgewood. At 1540 Decatur Street till the 25th, and one in Midtown at the Taipei Cultural Center till the 14th. So
1: that is true. He does. You should go check it out.
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0: How's it going? This is Jared Berenstein, host of Famous Dead People, here to remind you that the views expressed by hosts and guests of Radio Free Brooklyn do not represent the views of Radio Free Brooklyn, its staff, or management. 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
1: They are facing real catastrophic destruction to their economy, generational destruction to their economy, generational destruction to the wealth of their country, imposed on themselves by the actions that they're taking. They should check themselves before they wreck themselves in the direction that they're going.
2: Well, isn't it ironic? Is Rubio talking about Iran or...

0: 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This is the Bradcast, as heard on KPFK 90.7 FM in LA and on dozens of other fine affiliate stations on both the public airwaves and the internet around the country and the world, blanketing planet Earth. I'm Brad Friedman, your friendly investigative blogger, journalist, troublemaker, muckraker, an all-around swell fellow, says me from bradblog.com. Thank you very much for joining us for another thrilling edition of the Bradcast. We will start here. Voters. We start and continue and end with the voters, don't we, Desjoyant?
1: Yes, we do.
0: Voters went to the polls on Tuesday for statewide primary elections in both Ohio and Indiana, as well as a special election for the Michigan State Senate that will determine which party controls that narrowly divided chamber in that great state. We will have results and details and problem reports from those contests as available on our next Bradcast. Plus, I will have a few more thoughts today in a little bit. I've been trying to keep my head from exploding all day over this, but
1: yes,
0: I will have a few thoughts on last week's horrifically corrupt ruling by the right-wing activist U.S. Supreme Court majority, which in its Louisiana versus Calais ruling last week gutted most of what was left standing in the Voting Rights Act that they hadn't gutted previously, and the remarkable, ironic, or actually hypocritical and corrupt fallout from their infamous Louisiana v. Calais decision, which is already resulting in chaos this week amid the already underway primary election season for the critical 2026 midterms, just to give you a little preview. And I think no matter how much I yell and scream about what the corrupted court has done here, what they are still in the middle of doing this week in its wake, I cannot adequately convey to you how hypocritically corrupt it actually is and how much it demands the only real solution at this point from Democrats, or just people who enjoy democracy. But Democrats, should they ever take control of anything again, complete and total reform of the U.S. Supreme Court, as perfectly allowable, by the way, by the law and the U.S. Constitution. But before my head explodes over that, we'll hold that for the B block. I want to get to a few other matters before either exploding my head or yours, including an Iran war update, such as one can actually be offered today amidst differing reports from both parties who have an interest in lying about what is actually going on there. But in related matters, there is this from celebrated, groundbreaking climate change and energy journalist, author, advocate Bill McKibben regarding the remarkable irony of the actual fallout from Donald Trump's ridiculously ill-considered, idiotic, seemingly no way out war on Iran. This late last week from Democracy Now.
2: What it means for energy policy is that everyone around the world can suddenly see the utter folly of relying on a fuel that not only is destroying the planet's climate, but also that can be bottled up behind a 20-mile-long waterway. I mean, sunlight has to travel 93 million miles to reach the Earth, but none of those miles go through the Strait of Hormuz. That makes it a very appealing alternative, especially now that it's cheaper than burning coal and gas and oil. So the movement in the last month has been pretty remarkable around much of the world in the direction of what we used to call alternative energy. The only place that's not happening, of course, is here at home.
0: Yeah, go figure.
1: Yes, it's true. And, you know, this time it really does seem to be different because renewables are now in a position to take over where, you know, just a few short years ago, not so much. This is different.
0: And now, in fact, renewables are cheaper and cleaner and more accessible around the globe.
1: Absolutely.
0: And folks are moving that way, only not here. But we will have more on all of that in our Green News Report with Desi Doyen later this hour.
1: Yep.
0: In related matters, we quickly covered a few of the reports of a number of the skirmishes ongoing now in the Gulf at or near Iran's ongoing blockade of the Strait of Hormuz on yesterday's show, and the Trump administration's own blockade of Iranian ports in response, as the war that the Trump administration is absolutely violating the law to carry out at this point, in violation of the War Powers Act, which mandates that after 60 days of a president taking the U.S. into war, the Congress must either officially, constitutionally declare war, or the war must stop unless Congress otherwise allows a 30-day extension, which Congress did not do late last week at the 60-day mark as of Friday night. But rather, they left town for a week-long recess instead, as Trump ridiculously announced that the war on Iran had been, quote, terminated. So there was no need to get congressional approval for any of this, for a war that has, after all, been terminated. That, of course, just one day after Secretary of Defense Pete Hegseth had told Congress not that the war was terminated, but that because there had been a ceasefire declared by the U.S., those days during the ceasefire did not actually count toward the 60-day clock, after which Congress would need to give approval for the war. That a seemingly completely different explanation than Trump's claim that the war has now been terminated, even though it obviously has not been, as the Strait of Hormuz continues to be almost entirely shut by Iran at a minimum, and preventing the free flow of traffic of a fifth of the world's oil and natural gas supplies and other things in the bargain. So what is actually going on in this, yes, war right now? Well, difficult to tell, because both parties have reason to lie about it, though, incredibly enough, I now trust the U.S. government's explanation even less than I trust the Iranians, because Donald Trump's government now just lies about every single thing that exists, whereas Iran seemingly only lies about some of the things. So pick your poison. But here's what is being reported around the world from a number of sources, beginning with the somewhat right-leaning British Sun today. They note that Iran has chillingly warned it is, quote, just getting started, unquote, after unleashing a barrage of missiles toward the UAE on Monday. Monday's attack sparked fresh fears of full-scale war in the region, as Donald Trump refused to say if the ceasefire agreement still stands. Trump, meanwhile, they report, sank seven Iranian small boats in the Strait of Hormuz as he launched, quote, Project Freedom, to wrestle control of the waterway from the rogue nation, reports the Sun. So apparently it is no longer Operation Epic Fury. You can get rid of, if you bought the shirts and the hat, you don't need those anymore. Now it is Project Freedom, totally different thing, not related at all to Operation Epic Fury. So apparently no need to punch that War Powers Act clock now anymore against us, right? The American plan, the Sun reports, to guide vessels through the strait has already seen several stranded ships escorted to safety. By several, apparently they mean two, according to reporting elsewhere, of the approximately 150 cargo and tanker ships that had previously traversed the strait each and every day prior to Trump's attack on Iran. But Iran lashed out at its UAE Gulf neighbor at around the same time, triggering fears that the fragile ceasefire agreement in the region had indeed been shattered. Flames ripped through the Fujairah oil industry zone after the Iranian attack reportedly injured three Indian workers there. And when the U.S. president was asked if the pause in fighting was over, he replied cryptically, quote, well, I can't tell you that. If I answered that question, you'd say this man is not smart enough to be president.
1: Oh, dear.
0: Well, whether he answers it or not, I'm happy to say he is not smart enough to be president. But Trump, meanwhile, warned that Iran would be, quote, blown off the face of the earth, another threat that constitutes a war crime in and of itself, should Iran's forces attack U.S. vessels during the new so-called Project Freedom. Trump told Fox News on Monday that the regime has become, quote, much more malleable in peace negotiations, whatever that means. There's no actual evidence of that other than Donald Trump says so. And as mentioned previously, he lies about absolutely everything. Iran, meanwhile, claimed international shipping had been jeopardized by the U.S., despite the Islamic Republic refusing to open the crucial oil choke point and firing at tankers that tried to escape the Gulf. The Speaker of Iran's parliament said, quote, "The security of shipping and energy transit has fallen into the hands of America and its allies, endangered by the violation of the ceasefire and the imposition of a blockade." Iran also claimed it had fired at American warships, which the U.S. has disputed. So who do you believe there? The country's Iran's state news agency later conceded that it had just fired, quote, warning shots at U.S. warships. But the regime's attacks on the UAE were the first of their kind since the temporary ceasefire came into force on April 8 when Iran called Trump's bluff. You'll recall just the day after he vowed that Iran's, quote, whole civilization will die tonight, never to be brought back again. A total of 12 ballistic missiles, 3 cruise missiles, and 3 drones have been intercepted by UAE air defenses, the Sun reports, while a 4th crashed into the sea, with further reports of a fire in the engine room of a cargo ship north of Dubai. Engine rooms, by the way, on cargo ships don't generally just catch fire unless fired upon by someone. The UK Maritime Trade Operations said the incident was reported around 36 nautical miles north of Dubai in the UAE, but all crew have been accounted for there, happily. Another blaze on board a vessel some 14 nautical miles west of Minasakir, a port in the UAE, has also been reported. Flames also broke out at that oil industry zone I mentioned in the UAE following a drone attack where those 3 Indian nationals were injured. Iranian state media said the fire at the oil industry zone was the, quote, result of U.S. military adventurism to create passage for illegal ship transit. So what does that mean exactly? Are they suggesting it was a result of U.S. fire? Or a result of an Iranian attack in response to the U.S. military adventurism? I don't know. Your guess is as good as mine at this point, though it does sound like this is Iran firing on its U.S.-friendly neighbors again in the UAE in hopes of damaging the U.S. without directly firing on U.S. assets, but who knows? The Sun notes that the U.S. president has continually been optimistic about a long-term peace deal, but also reportedly told officials to prepare for a, quote, extended blockade of the strait. Former U.S. Middle East advisor Jasmine El Gamal told Sky News, quote, in practice, the ceasefire does seem to be over, with the war now at an impasse. She told Sky, quote, whereas Iran sees this as something that should be negotiated diplomatically, the U.S. continues to see this as a military problem to be solved, and Iran is responding in kind. That from the former U.S. Middle East advisor. The Jerusalem Post, meanwhile, confirms dozens of attacks amid the supposed ceasefire. I mean, terminated war. I mean, I'm sorry, Project Freedom. Reporting that UAE air defenses are actively engaging Iranian missiles and drones, the UAE Defense Ministry said on Tuesday in a post to Twitter, which also noted that the incident involved several areas of the country and involved both ballistic and cruise missiles. No group, the paper reports, the Jerusalem Post, has yet claimed responsibility for the attack, with the UAE foreign minister saying the country reserves its, quote, full and legitimate right to respond. Shortly afterwards, Iran opposition media So this is media opposed to the ruling regime in Iran, reported a huge explosion and a plume of smoke in western Tehran, with an Iranian fire department chief saying a seven-story building had been evacuated. So who did that? Surely not the U.S. We have a ceasefire in this terminated war that does not any longer exist, so no legal requirement to go to Congress for approval, right? Right? Also on Monday, in addition to the 12 Iranian ballistic missiles, 3 cruise missiles, and 4 drone attacks on the UA, whoever may have launched them, a South Korean ship sailing near the Strait of Hormuz was attacked, according to the Korean media outlet, citing a government official. Attacked by whom? Again, we don't know. But Donald Trump acknowledged the attack later on Monday and, according to the Jerusalem Post, urged South Korea to join the American effort in the Strait. Hey, South Korea, you don't want to have your boat shot at? Why don't you come join us and help? And back here in the U.S., NBC reports it this way today. The ceasefire in the Middle East was in peril on Tuesday, after the U.S. and Iran traded fire and threats over Donald Trump's new mission to force open the Strait of Hormuz. Trump's so-called Project Freedom aims to use the U.S. military to break Tehran's chokehold on the critical waterway, which has throttled international shipping and sent energy prices soaring. But Iran's aggressive effort to retain its grip on the strait saw it attack U.S. ships, hit a neighboring Gulf state for the first time in weeks, and come under American fire itself. Defense Secretary Pete Hegseth asserted at a Pentagon briefing on Tuesday that the ceasefire was, quote, not over, despite the clashes in the strait. What do you mean? Ceasefire is over. Of course, it's continuing. Chairman of the Joint Chiefs of Staff, General Dan Kane, said that since the ceasefire was announced, Iran had attacked U.S. forces more than 10 times, but said that they were still, quote, below the threshold of restarting major combat operations. So I guess, yes, ceasefire? The U.S. military said Tehran's forces attacked U.S. Navy and commercial ships on Monday with cruise missiles and launch drones and small boats at the vessels under U.S. escort, but that no American ships were struck. Trump, for his part, said the U.S. destroyed 8, not 7, but 8 Iranian boats. Again, who or what you believe here, I am leaving to you today. We report, you decide, as Fox News used to say. 2 U.S.-flagged merchant vessels made it through the strait, according to NBC News, reporting on what the U.S. military said, with shipping giant Maersk confirming that, in fact, one of its vehicle carriers was escorted out, quote, under U.S. military protection. As noted, 2 reportedly made it through the strait, whereas some 150 per day used to make it through without incident or escort. Hegseth said that hundreds of ships from nations around the world were now lining up to transit the strait, and said the military was in active communication with them. Quote, as a direct gift from the United States to the world. We have established a powerful red, white, and blue dome over the strait, he said. A red, white, and blue dome over the strait. A gift to the world. We will help some of those ships get through the strait that was always otherwise open until it wasn't, because we decided to bomb Iran without checking with any of our allies who we are now giving a gift to, a gift of a red, white, and blue dome above the strait. Or whatever, Pete. Iran denied that there had been any successful crossings of commercial vessels or oil tankers and said none of its Navy ships suffered any damage. Again, who you believe, it's up to you. While the situation in the strait was clearly, quote, unbearable for America, Iran has, quote, not even begun yet, said the parliamentary speaker and lead negotiator, Mohammed Bagher Ghalibaf in a post on X. So didn't Trump say that the negotiations were becoming more malleable? Well, the lead negotiator is saying that what is going on is unbearable and that Iran has, quote, not even begun yet to attack, to counterattack, I guess. Foreign Minister Abbas Araghchi also said in a post on X late on Monday that events in the Strait make clear that there is, quote, no military solution to a political crisis. He added, Project Freedom is Project Deadlock. Well, that's going to sting, isn't it? Trump reportedly picks those names out himself, you know. Project Deadlock? How dare they? The escalating tensions raised questions about whether the war might be about to reignite, reports NBC. But Hegseth, in his usual reassuring manner, reassured an anxious nation that the ceasefire was not over. Nothing to worry about. All is well. All of these reports I've just shared with you from the UK to Israel to here at home is really nothing to worry about. It's just it's a bit of what he called churn in the Strait of Hormuz over a completely different matter that Iran was totally responsible for. It's not the war. It's just this other thing going on in the Strait. Project Freedom, you might have heard about it. It's their fault, not ours.
3: Last 24 hours or so, Iran's fired at us. We fired at Iran. Just going to ask you more directly, is the ceasefire over?
4: No, the ceasefire is not over. Ultimately, this is a separate and distinct project, and we expected there would be some churn at the beginning, which happened. And we said we would defend and defend aggressively, and we absolutely have. Iran knows that. And ultimately, the president's going to make a decision whether anything were to escalate into a violation of a ceasefire. But certainly, we would urge Iran to be prudent in the actions that they take to keep that underneath this threshold. This is about the straits. This is about freedom of navigation. This is about international waterways. This is about free flow of commerce, all the things that happened before, and only Iran is contesting. So right now, the ceasefire certainly holds, but we're going to be watching very, very closely.
0: All of the things that happened before. It's only Iran who is screwing that up. Why would they do that? The markets responded to the latest dramatic events with oil prices retreating somewhat, but still remaining well above $100 a barrel. In fact, $110 and change. Last I checked before showtime, by way of reminder, the price of a barrel of Brent crude was in the $70 range before the war. Average gas prices in the U.S. climbed to $4.48 a gallon. They had been below $3 before Trump's war. Trump's mission, according to NBC, appeared to have done very little to immediately boost the confidence of those whose crews and cargo have spent weeks stranded in the Strait. And I do wonder how those folks are getting food and water at this point after being stranded in the Strait for more than 2 months now. Ship owners and operators expressed caution about whether Project Freedom could significantly change the calculus and restore the flow of traffic. Quote, either party can signal willingness to allow transit, but unless the other side mirrors that behavior and it is seen to hold over time, the risk profile for vessels and crews remains unchanged. That, according to the CEO of one of the shipping companies with vessels in the Gulf, who added, quote, most prudent owners are still choosing to hold position rather than expose vessels and crews to uncertainty. Another told NBC News, quote, there is still a huge amount of uncertainty as to what Project Freedom actually means. Well, it's a red, white, and blue dome over the Strait, bitch. What more do you need? Oliver Willis over at Daily Kos summed things up this way for now today, nearly a month after Secretary of Defense Pete Hegseth declared that America had achieved victory against Iran, the two nations continue to fire on each other. On April 8, he notes, Hegseth declared the conflict, quote, a historic and overwhelming victory. Well, I guess it has been whelmed since then. But he claimed that the Iran's Navy, missile production capabilities, air defenses had all been totally destroyed. And despite claims of a ceasefire, Iran and the United States have continued attacking one another. But in Hegseth's eyes, mutual attacks do not count as a violation of the ceasefire. Quote, this is a separate, a distinct project, he explained, citing the newly invented Project Deadlock. I'm sorry, Project Freedom. It is unclear how the churn that Hegseth cited there is different from ongoing war, observes Willis, noting that war would in fact violate a 60-day requirement that the Trump administration obtain congressional approval to continue operations. So, of course, it is not a war. It can't be a war. We'd have to get Congress's approval for that. So this is just something else entirely. Willis notes the administration's spin is further undermined by reports that additional U.S. troops are being deployed to the region, presumably more so-called churn. Maybe it's just part of the red, white, and blue dome over the strait. I don't know. Along with the war's numerous American and Iranian casualties, its strain on the global fuel supply recently helped to eliminate Spirit Airlines, which ceased operations over this past weekend. Economists have said they expect more businesses to fold, all while consumer experience skyrocketing gas prices.

0: $1 billion for this expense. The taxpayers to be on the hook for it. Not the private donors that we don't have to worry about. We don't have to worry our little selves about. Carolyn Leavitt told us when this project came to light. I don't know, when was this?
1: This was back in October of last year.
0: Yeah, and back then, it was only going to cost $200 million. And it was all going to come from private folks. Nothing to worry about, said Carolyn Leavitt at the time.
2: In July, the White House said that it would cost $200 million. Yesterday, the president said $300 million. Is $300 million now the operative figure, and why did it go up by so much?
3: $300 million is the figure, and again, it's not going to cost the taxpayers a dime. So we look forward to this project continuing, and we will continue to keep everyone apprised on it. Perhaps the president will even bring you all out to see it one day at the appropriate time.
0: Yes, that would be very nice. Maybe she'll let you come on out and see it. It's only going to cost, what did she say?
1: $300 million,
0: and not going to cost the taxpayers a dime, because it's all going to be paid for by private donors who are, you know, looking for favors from the president. Somehow that's supposed to be better. But it would be given to the people. It was a gift from Donald Trump to the people. Sure, paid for by his corporate pals, but given to the people at the cost of $200 million, and then $250 million, and then $300 million, and then $400 million. But now Republicans want taxpayers to pay for it after all, and they want the taxpayers to pay $1 billion for it. If that ain't the art of the Trump grift, I do not know what is. For the Trump administration, Willis concludes, a war is not a war. Ceasefires are simultaneously in place and not in place, and victory has been achieved even when it clearly has not. So as noted, I wanted to give you an update on the war, but it ain't easy right now. That's what I got. That's the best I can do for you at the moment. You can decide if the war is still on. You can decide if the ceasefire is still in action. You can decide whether Operation Epic Fury still exists or if it's now Project Freedom. That's all we know. Good luck to us all. All right, let's take a quick break here. We will pick back up on the corrupted U.S. Supreme Court's outrageous ruling last week, gutting the Voting Rights Act, and the incredible chaos that it has all caused for voters and for election workers, election officials, as primary season continues or tries to. Also, Green News Report with Desi Doyen is on the horizon as well.
1: Yes, it is.
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1: 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And thanks.

Welcome back. It's the Bradcast, Brad Friedman from bradblog.com. You might call it ironic, but really, in this case, I think it's not irony. I think it's hypocrisy. I think it's corruption. I think it's corrupt hypocrisy, if you will. I touched on this a little bit yesterday, but I'm sort of shocked that to date, anyway, I've not seen a whole lot of pundits or the U.S. Supreme Court experts out there sort of underscoring this point. It's one that we've talked about for many years on this show about the court's so-called Purcell Doctrine or Purcell Principle, which originally sprang from a 2006

0: six-case Purcell v. Gonzalez, in which the court warned in an unsigned per curiam order on its emergency so-called shadow docket that, quote, court orders affecting elections can themselves result in voter confusion when issued too close to election day. Well, that's good advice. That's a good concern. That's something to be to keep in mind. That concern about timing of court orders later became known as the Purcell principle, wherein the court would block almost any law or change to existing law, at least any law or change to it that they felt like, too close to an election, because it might cause confusion, chaos among election officials and or voters at the polling place. And while that sounds reasonable on its face, it also meant that in some cases where there was clear disenfranchisement about to take place in an election, the court preferred to leave that disenfranchisement in place, to let it occur rather than risk some sort of unknowable confusion at the polling place that could exist if the law was changed at the very last minute before the election. But okay, better safe than sorry, I guess. At least that was how many accepted what at times was very difficult to accept from the court. Oh, it's just too late to make this change.
1: You're just going to have to go ahead and discriminate against those voters.
0: Well, it's better to do that than risk causing chaos. But it was difficult to accept, especially because the court would seem to invoke Purcell sometimes way before it could possibly cause chaos at the polls in an election that was still months away. For example, we saw that just last year, you may recall, in a Texas case in which the lower court, the far-right Fifth Circuit Court of Appeals, for Christ's sake, the most right-wing court in the country, when they found that Texas's mid-decade redistricting last August was an unlawful racial gerrymander in violation of the Constitution and the Voting Rights Act, and that Texas would not be able to use this new map in the 2026 midterm elections. The Fifth Circuit found that. Texas went to the Supreme Court after that ruling, and that court, the Supremes, well, they decided on December 6, 2025, on the shadow docket without comment, that Texas could, sure, go ahead. They could use that gerrymandered map anyway. And Justice Brett Kavanaugh, he issued, while the court didn't explain, the court majority did not explain why they could go ahead and use a map found to be an unlawful gerrymander by the farthest right-wing court in the nation. They didn't explain it, but Justice Brett Kavanaugh, he issued a concurrence with the majority decision at the time, and he stated that it was all due to the, yes, Purcell principle, that it was just too close to the election, to the 2026 election, and the filing deadlines for the November 2026 election in December of 2025. That was just too much at the last minute to change the maps, that it was just too late to make such a change. Quote, and this is a direct quote from his concurrence, on the eve of an election. We were on the eve of an election, the November 2026 election, when the court issued this ruling in early 2025. Well, it was also the Purcell principle not invoked over the years, conveniently enough, in other cases where it seemed like clearly it should have been invoked, but it wasn't. In other words, the corrupted Roberts Court, the majority anyway, they seem to invoke Purcell when it helps their preferred party and often just ignore it when it doesn't. Concerns about chaos and confusion caused by changes to U.S. House district maps almost a year before the 2026 midterm elections in Texas in early December of 2025. Of course, that was on the eve of an election. But that was then, just 6 months ago. Apparently, this is now. And we have never had a clearer example of the court's not ironic, but corrupt hypocrisy than what we saw last week in Louisiana versus Calais. Not only did the court issue its ruling in Calais, gutting the Voting Rights Act, allowing states to completely do away with majority-minority U.S. House districts and others, by the way, so long as they claim it, it's because not because racial gerrymander, it's a partisan gerrymander. That's fine, as long as it's partisan, not a racial basis, which, by the way, is appalling enough as is. But as long as it's not racial, as long as it's only partisan, they could do it right now. States can do it right now, even after primary elections have already begun in all 50 states. Never mind Purcell. And worse than that, they're apparently now allowing it to happen in states where voting has actually already begun in their primaries. Never mind concerns about chaos that could happen with changes to election laws made on the, quote, eve of an election months before the election was even to take place. But now, right smack dab in the middle of an election with votes already cast in that election, they are allowing the rules to be changed. What chaos? What confusion? And by the way, none of this is an oversight. None of this is accidental. They are doing it on purpose, and they just do not care. How do we know that? Well, A, say what you want about this corrupted majority. They are not stupid. They know what they are doing. And B, well, today we have actual proof, as David Kurtz highlights at TPM's morning memo today. He writes, destroying the Voting Rights Act wasn't enough. The Supreme Court gifted Republicans another partisan political advantage on Monday of this week, following the decision last Wednesday, deviating from its normal procedure by immediately certifying last week's ruling in Louisiana versus Calais and sending it back to the lower court rather than waiting the usual 32 days under its own rules. The court offered no explanation for its ruling. So usually it issues its ruling, the court does, then they wait for just over a month before making that ruling official, essentially certifying it. Sometimes, you know, they discover some errors or some mistakes or some typos that are fixed during that interim before it is actually certified. So the general rule is 32 days after a ruling is issued, the ruling is then certified and it becomes official. But not in this case. Not in this case, as they ran to make it official, certifying this just days after issuing it. As Kurtz notes, accelerating the usual timing will now make it easier for Louisiana to redraw its House district maps to eliminate at least one of its two majority black districts before the midterm elections. It also added insult to injury, as the Roberts Court has been wildly inconsistent in applying its own principle. Yes, that would be the Purcell principle, that federal courts should not intervene in redistricting cases too close to elections. In this case, the court's decision in Louisiana versus Calais came after mail-in voting in the House primary elections were already underway. The new special dispensation for Louisiana came after its Republican governor suspended the House primaries in order to redraw the district in light of Louisiana versus Calais. Yes, it's actually before the Louisiana primaries, at least the in-person voting in the Louisiana primaries, but it is after they have already begun their mail-in votes. The mail-in voting already cast in U.S. House races that apparently will now be nullified, I guess, leading to, yes, actual chaos and confusion at the polls where voters don't know which of their votes will actually count and which ones will not count. As the Louisiana governor claimed, an emergency declaration in the middle of the election after votes were cast in order to suspend the election, but only the election for U.S. House seats, apparently.
1: And voters have already turned in their ballots.
0: That's right.
1: It's, I mean, just stunning. I mean, I retain the capacity to be stunned by that deep, deep corruption.
0: This is, you know, you've been here all of these years, Des, as I talk about the Purcell principle and how it, you know, comes to apply in these various decisions. Yes, we agree that's an unlawful law or something else, but it's too close to the election to change it. Here they're doing it in the middle of the election. The court's procedural decision here to certify their ruling on Monday after the Wednesday decision, as opposed to waiting to make it official after 32 days, prompted a heated dissent from Justice Ketanji Brown Jackson, who noted that the court had made a similar decision only two other times in the last 25 years, writing, quote, "These post-Calais developments have a strong political undercurrent. Not content to have decided the law, it now takes steps to influence its implementation. The court's decision to buck our usual practice and issue the judgment forthwith is tantamount to an approval of Louisiana's rush to pause the ongoing election in order to pass a new map." In other words, what she's saying is that by issuing it, by running to their certification just days after it was issued, it's the same as telling Louisiana, yeah, go ahead, do what you need to do there. Go ahead, write those majority minority districts, the majority black districts, just write them right off the map. Pause the election. You can hold it later. Never mind those votes that have already been cast. In a concurring opinion penned solely in order to respond to Justice Ketanji Brown Jackson, the always indignant Justice Samuel Alito, joined here by Justices Gorsuch and Thomas, called her dissent, quote, insulting, and accused her of being hot-headed, saying, quote, it is the dissent's rhetoric that lacks restraint. Oh, does it really, Sam? Was Justice Brown Jackson not restrained enough for you? Is the court's only black female being a little too uppity for you by calling out your corruption? It should also be noted that Alabama's primary elections have also begun in Alabama, with mail-in voting, yes, also already underway in that state before their election day on May 16th. But there, too, the U.S. House race with votes already cast is apparently being suspended as well and rescheduled as a special election later on, because somehow 2 weeks before Election Day, in an election where votes were already being cast, is somehow not considered to be on the eve of an election. Am I right, Brett Kavanaugh? By the very same corrupt justices who allowed a racially gerrymandered map to be used nearly a year before Election Day, because not doing so would somehow cause chaos and confusion for voters and election officials. And speaking of Alabama, David Kurtz also notes what he describes as a final element of bitter irony here to unpack. As Ketanji Brown Jackson and Alito wrangle over whether the 2026 election should be conducted using old or new maps, back in the 2022 cycle, the Roberts Court at the time allowed Alabama to use House district maps that lower courts had found to be unconstitutional. Yep, just like the Texas case I mentioned. But then, after that election, the court went ahead and affirmed the lower courts. They agreed that the map was unconstitutional, but they let them use it one more time because why? Purcell principle. Would want to cause chaos and confusion for voters in Alabama. But now all bets are off. Moreover, notes Kurtz, it wasn't just that the 2022 election was run with legally flawed maps. It was the difference maker, apparently, in control of the U.S. House that year. As Georgetown law professor Steve Vladek points out, quote, one can draw a straight line from the court's unsigned, unexplained February 2022 intervention in Alabama to at least five congressional districts that should have been redrawn before the 2022 midterms in November. But they weren't. And Republicans won all five of those seats, giving Republicans their exact margin of control in the U.S. House in the 118th Congress. Kurtz wraps up with this. He writes, the Roberts Court's unique ability to be nakedly partisan and thin-skinned about it mirrors the Trumpian attitude of the current era. We will behave with impunity, and we don't want to hear a peep from you about it. Well, that sounds about right, doesn't it? And now, speaking of bitter irony, let's get to it. Our latest Green News Report.
2: We are getting into territory where even if the strait does reopen, it could be beyond a year for gas prices to fully normalize back to their pre-war levels.
1: Nearly half of Americans are cutting back on driving and other expenses due to soaring gas prices.
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1: Rising CO2 levels reduce nutritional content of plants, studies show. 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
4: from this tragedy, an immense irony is unfolding.
1: The Iran war really is fueling a renewable energy boom, just not here.
0: All of that irony and more straight ahead from BradBlog.com. I'm Brad Friedman.
1: And I'm Desi Doyen.
0: Stand by for 6 minutes of independent green news, politics, analysis, and snarky comment.
4: Those who fought to keep the world hooked on fossil fuels are inadvertently supercharging the global renewables boom.
0: Finally, something Trump didn't suck at. This is your Green News Report. Okay, Desi Doyen, I don't know what your lead story here is about. I understand that the war has been terminated, according to Donald Trump last Friday. So what fake news do you have for us today?
1: Oh, I only wish that that were true. Oh. As Donald Trump's war on Iran drags on, fuel prices in the U.S., including diesel, are hitting new highs nationally. That is forcing Americans to make difficult choices. According to a new ABC News poll, nearly half of Americans say they are cutting back on driving or cutting out other household expenses to make ends meet. Mm. Goldman Sachs projects that if the Strait of Hormuz is not reopened by July, global oil prices will not return to pre-war levels before 2028, even in a best-case scenario.
0: 2028.
1: Yes, that likely means more price surges and more major economic impacts to come. And with 30% of the world's fertilizer supply also bottlenecked in the Strait of Hormuz, Reuters reports that the International Grains Council and other agricultural organizations have cut their forecasts for next year's harvests, that's crop yields, in 2027. Another food supply warning, but this one results from humanity's burning of fossil fuels. A new analysis confirms previous research showing that rising carbon dioxide in the atmosphere is making food crops less nutritious. CO2 is necessary for plants to grow, but too much CO2 is like junk food, making it difficult for plants to obtain nutrients, causing mineral deficiencies that reduce the nutritional value of humanity's most important crops. Today, rice, wheat, beans, peanuts, chickpeas, and many other crops contain lower levels of protein, iron, and other essential vitamins and minerals than they did just a generation ago. Experts warn of the increased risk of hunger and life-threatening nutritional deficiencies around the world as CO2 levels continue to rise due to humanity's activities.
0: I don't understand. All of these climate deniers over on Fox News told me that more CO2 would be great. It grows more plants. Everything will be much better with more CO2.
1: Yeah. Too much CO2 is plant food, like candy is food.
0: Well, I do like candy.
1: Some better news. It is still early yet, but data from around the world increasingly show that the Iran war really is resulting in permanent demand destruction for fossil fuels as governments look to speed up electrification of their economies and secure new domestic energy supplies, primarily renewable energy and storage. And consumers are doing so too. The Financial Times reports that EV ownership has hit a tipping point in China and many other parts of the world, with people buying more electric cars than gas. Demand for rooftop solar is surging in Europe. In the UK, solar panels are now being installed on average every 3 minutes since the Iran conflict began. A surge in rooftop solar begun in the last fossil fuel crisis has helped Pakistan and Spain weather the economic impacts. And Simon Steele, the executive secretary of the United Nations climate talks, relished the irony at a planning meeting for this year's upcoming summit.
4: From this tragedy, an immense irony is unfolding. Those who fought to keep the world hooked on fossil fuels are inadvertently supercharging the global renewables boom. And this latest crisis has made the economic logic of renewables impossible to ignore. Renewables offer safer, cheaper, cleaner energy that can't be held captive by narrow shipping straits or global conflicts.
0: Irony indeed. For much more on all of these stories and the ones we couldn't get to today, check out our website at greennews.bradblog.com. I'm Brad Friedman.
1: And I'm Desi Doyen.
0: And this has been your Green News Report. Isn't it?

0: Thank you very much, Desi Doyen. Thanks to all of you for spending a portion of your day or night with us. 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And by the way, I know I've talked about it on the show before. I hope you have checked it out. Go to bradblog.com. I'm kind of amazed that everybody seems to like it so much. In truth, there's been like zero complaints. Come on by. Find something wrong. Complain about it. In the meantime, Green Chili Deb writes on Blue Sky, quote, "You're right. The new and improved bradblog.com is so nice. Congratulations." Thank you very much, Green Chili Deb. Our friend Susan Schaefer over on Facebook writes, "Wow, love the new clean design of your website. Very nice," she says. Thank you, Susan. Find out for yourself. Yes. Stop by bradblog.com. And hey, while you're there, hit one of the donate buttons. Consider helping us to stay on your public airwaves as long as possible and, get caught up from what I wasn't able to do for the past 8 months while I've been buried in Bradblog design work in the background.
1: Yeah, and it's hard to overstate how hard it was to get all of this done, especially for you, because the biggest burden fell on you, and we had lots of help from a lot of people, but really, it's quite stunning that it has turned out so well.
0: I know.
1: Anybody who's ever had to try this will know what a big undertaking it
0: is. I'm sure everything will crash by the time this show gets to air. By the way, when you stop by, check out a really, really cool media player in each story, each broadcast item, so you can listen online. 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So I hope you enjoy it. Check it out. Drop me an email if you like. I'm bradcast@bradblog.com, and on the social medias, you will find me, especially at Blue Sky. You'll find me at The Brad Blog. You'll find Desi Doyen as well.
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0: At Green News Report. Say hello to her. I think that's it. Is that it?
1: I think so.
0: All right, that's it. We're out of here. Thanks, guys. We'll see you at all of the above. Until we see you here, hopefully tomorrow, I'm Brad Friedman. Good luck, world.

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2: This is part of a diary from 1962. We were in the room, and then the coach, he told me to take my shirt off and try on the top of the uniform. And I did that too. And then he told me that it fit perfectly over my body, and he started to rub my body and take it back off me again. And then he said, take off your pants and try on these bottoms. So I took off my blue jeans and threw them across the arm of the chair next to me, and he handed me the shorts and told me that I shouldn't wear any underwear when I tried them on because the fit might not be right. I hesitated a minute. Holy shit, I thought, what the fuck have you gotten yourself into, or out of, or whatever the fuck was going on?
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Watch me now. Watch me walking out that door. You could see Annie Lennox do it. She's probably one of the few people who could pull off that turn my back on you and walk out with the conviction that needs it to be. Annie Lennox, Dave Stewart, Eurythmics, Would I Lie to You? Hang on a second. I had a frog in the throat this morning. Hang on, let's see if we can kill that bad boy. Maybe, maybe not. Anyway, Would I Lie to You from the Eurythmics 1985 record called Be Yourself Tonight. And wherever you are, whatever you're doing, you're listening to Cosmic Debris on Radio Free Brooklyn. Billy C is me. Hope you might have been able to play that particular track loud. That's a loud song. Disrupt the neighbors kind of loud. Make people bang on the ceiling kind of loud. You know, have some people walking down the street and joining in the groove kind of loud. What a great track. Anyway, before that, from 1988, and an artist called Rochford from England, and Cuddly Toy, we played Meyer Hawthorne in there too, from his 2011 record called How Do You Do, and The Walk. But it's your shitty fucking attitude that's got me changing my mind. I love it. Great stuff. Charles and Eddie in there too, from 1992. And Would I Lie to You? Which is usually what people say right before they lie to you, isn't it? David Byrne in there too, from the Look Into the Eyeball album, which came out in 2001. And Like Humans Do. And we started that set off with some brand new music. Just came out a few days ago from Ziggy Marley, from Brightside, and Ja, We Give Glory. And yes, we do. 25 after the hour, Billy C is me. You know who you are. And here come that frog again. We'll see what we can do about that. Anyway, let me tell you about the Radio Free Brooklyn app. You can now stream RFB live from anywhere. Commuting, cooking, crashing in bed, crashing out. 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Yes, we are. All right, where are we? And what we sound like now is 27 after the hour on a Wednesday on Cosmic Debris, right? On Radio Free Brooklyn.

0: Rock and Roll Love Letter to You. 1974 is when that came out. Tim Moore, the originator of it, he wrote it and everything. It was covered by the Bay City Rollers. Now, I wanted to play the Bay City Rollers, but when I thought of that song, I couldn't, for some reason, couldn't remember the Bay City Rollers. Imagine that. Only remembering the original as opposed to the cover. Interesting. Great song. Anyway, Tim Moore also had a big hit record for Art Garfunkel called Second Avenue. I think Tim Moore was kind of one of those singer-songwriter Billy Joel types who could write all kinds of different things. And I think that's as far as he got as those two songs. But two great ones. Rock and Roll Love Letter is the one we heard. Dwight Twilley Band right before that. And You Ain't Got No Lover. Lover. I'm on Fire. Still a great song to this day. 1976, that came out originally. PJ Harvey in there. Stories from the City, Stories from the Sea in 2000. And Good Fortune, we played Jeff Lee Johnson from his record, 1995, called Blue and Feel So Fine. Johnny Marr, of course, you know him. He was a guitar player for the Smiths. He put out a couple of solo records. That was from his Cut the Comet record. And Bug is the track that we heard. We started that set off with Caroline Rose from 2018's Loner and Soul Number 5. Yeah, good stuff right there. 11:49, 11 before top of the hour. Billy C is me. You know who you are. And you're listening to Radio Free Brooklyn. 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Yes, we do. All right. Let's get back to it, as they say, 10 minutes before top of the hour. Billy C is me, Cosmic Debris, and you get that here, and only here, on Radio Free Brooklyn.
1: Corona.

All right, let's go all the way to the back before the top of the hour, which is where all this started. On Cosmic Debris on Radio Free Brooklyn, Billy C is me. You know who you are. It is 18 after the hour. Right now, we will carry on until the top of the next hour and appreciate you being with me. So, as follows, as it started, as we began, we started off with Calexico from their Convict Pool record that came out in 2004, and Corona, right? We followed that up with Lyle Lovett from The Road to Ensenada, 1996. And that's right, you're not from Texas, but Texas wants you anyway. We followed that up with The Mavericks and Raul Malo's band from The Mavericks and Dance the Night Away. I still get choked up realizing that this guy is gone. The Mavericks, Dance the Night Away, and that song never, never gets old. We followed that up with Van Halen from Van Halen 2, 1979, and Dance the Night Away. And we played Roxy Music from Manifesto, which came out in 1979, same year, and Dance Away. And then we played from The Teaches of Peaches, where I got one of my most things that I like to say a lot. I'm not sure if I stole it from her or she stole it from me, but one of my favorite things, huh? What? Right? We'll work it out. Maybe we'll meet one day. The Teachers of Peaches and Fuck the Pain Away, which is one way to do it, I guess. And we finished off with LCD Sound System from The Sound of Silver that came out in 2007 and North American Scum. Everybody, please sing along. Anyway, once again, 20 after the top of the hour. And if you spend any part of your day or night listening to us here on Radio Free Brooklyn, we really appreciate that. We are in our 11th year right now. Been on 10 plus years now. And wow, what a long, strange trip it's been. Well, I'll read this thing, Radio Free Brooklyn. We're a 501c3 nonprofit organization. 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I just got a message from the bat phone. 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So there's that has nothing to do with this. Anyway, so I should mention that anyway, right? 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And I guess we can. So Rena's going to walk me through this. We're doing this via text. So Radio Free Brooklyn, that is us, are inviting you, that's you, to we're having an anniversary party on the 20th of this month, correct? And that's at a place called Sleepwalk. And that's on the, if I remember correctly, that is the, is that the Montrose Avenue exit on the L train? Yeah, it's a Wednesday. So I could probably hang around and go to that. Yeah, so it's on the Montrose Avenue exit on the L train. Sleepwalk is the name of the place. It's the 20th of this month. It's a Wednesday. And you, and especially you, are invited. Come down, hang out with the folks who make this thing go here at Radio Free Brooklyn, plus your fellow listeners and friends and all of that good stuff. That'll be on Wednesday, the 20th. Which is, you still got a little time. So we'll mention it some more to let you know.
the anniversary party on the 20th at Sleepwalk from 6 until 9 p.m. It's a Wednesday, and you are invited. We'll tell you more about it as we go along. All right. Did I cue up a record? No. This is one of the cool things about radio. If I didn't tell you that, I could pretend I was being professional and talk a little bit while I was queuing up the record, and you would never know, right? But it's more fun to tell you. Anyway, it is 24 after the hour. Billy C is me. You know who you are. And you're listening to Cosmic Debris, and you get that here and only here on Radio Free Brooklyn.

You left me anyhow, and then the days got worse and worse, and now you see I've gone completely out of my mind. And they're coming to

A couple of nods to the weather in that set. We started it off way back a little bit with the Electric Light Orchestra, ELO, and Mr. Blue Sky, which it was for a minute. Billy Bragg in there too did Waiting for the Great Leap Forward from Workers' Playtime. We played John Lennon from Imagine and Crippled Inside, Gilberto Gil and Toda Menina Baina. We played that too. It's from 1979. Napoleon the 14th. They're coming to take me away. Ha ha. Bob Dylan in there too. Another nod to the weather with Rainy Day Women. 12 and 35 from Blonde on Blonde, which came out in 1966, before you were born. Remember, we played Sparks in there too. From Big Beat, 1976 for that record. And Everybody's Stupid, that's for sure. Kate Bush did Cloud Busting. Another tribute to the weather right there from the Hounds of Love album. And we finished off with Rick Derringer from All American Boy. And it's raining. It's supposed to rain for the next hour. You let me know. I can't tell. I'll catch you again next Wednesday morning at 11. Billy C is me. You know who you are. You've been listening to Cosmic Debris, and you get that here and only here on Radio Free Brooklyn.

When construction of the Williamsburg Bridge began in 1896, Manhattan and Brooklyn were two different cities entirely. But by the time the bridge was completed in 1903, Brooklyn had officially become a borough of Greater New York City. Betty Smith writes about the lovely span of the Williamsburg Bridge in her novel, A Tree Grows in Brooklyn. Today, the bridge still provides commuters a convenient crossing of the East River. What began as a tale of two cities stands as a symbol of the unification of one. I'm Victoria Principato, and this is what Brooklyn sounds like.

0: We are back in the studio with Chrissy from Swamp in the City. Could you introduce yourself to our listeners?
1: Absolutely. Hi, my name is Chrissy Nodge, and I am the executive director for Swamp in the City Festival. This will be our 9th year hosting Swamp in the City in Brooklyn, New York, May 7th to 10th. We're very excited to be welcoming up a lot of artists from Southwest Louisiana, both world-class Cajun and Zydeco bands.
0: Yeah. That sounds very good. I'm very excited about it. Can you tell us how the festival began?
1: Yes. So in 2018, my friend Flannery and I saw a gap in the Brooklyn music scene where there used to be this festival that she was able to go to called Bayou in Brooklyn. It was a small little grassroots festival. They brought up about 5 to 7 artists from Louisiana, and then a bunch of local bands filled it in. And it was just a cute little weekend, a jalopy theater for maybe about 100 attendees. And the organizer just couldn't run it anymore. She just wasn't interested in running it. And so we came to her thinking, how can we help you get it back off the ground? We love this festival. We love the idea of having a Cajun festival and Zydeco festival in Brooklyn. And she's like, you know what? You can do it yourself, but kind of start from scratch and put it all together. And so that's what we did in 2018 at Jalopy. And then since then, it's grown to be a festival for about 2,000 attendees. We have moved our location to Strong Rope Brewery, which is much larger. And we've also added certain events to incorporate and make it more inclusive for everybody in the community. So we now have a Saturday pub crawl that takes place at various bars and restaurants throughout the Red Hook area. And we have a free pay what you wish family day at Strong Rope that brings in a lot of families. This year also happens to fall on Mother's Day. We'll be doing a crawfish boil. So yeah, lots of things. And it's a 4-day festival now. We've expanded its time frame. So Thursday night, we do a little, very sweet, intimate kickoff party aboard the Waterfront Museum and Barge. It's this historic floating barge in the middle of the water, and it's a great place.
0: The location is very cool.
1: It's cool. And then I forgot to mention the coolest thing is that it overlooks Lady Liberty. So this Strong Rope Brewery is just a magical little spot in Red Hook, and it really fits the swamp and city element perfectly that we love so much.
0: Yeah. Speaking of the music, do you remember the first time you connected with this music, Cajun music and Creole?
1: I do. So it was 2016 and I was attending Ashokan Center's Southern Week. It's a music camp for grownups, and they offer Cajun and Zydeco music workshops and classes. And the year that I went, it was my first time attending any kind of a music camp. They had the Pine Leaf Boys as their artists. And I remember thinking, this music is really fun to dance to. It's almost kind of hokey, but there's also something really amazing about it that I can't quite put my finger on. And I think what I ultimately learned from that week was it was the people. It was the people who make the music that I fell in love with first, before the music even. And I'm like, they're funny, they're goofy, they're joyful, they're really talented. All of them were exceptional multi-instrumentalists, not just good at one or two things. They just seemed to have unlimited skills. And they were also beyond musicians, just really interesting people with different jobs and occupations. I'd say most of my friends now that I can think of who identify as Cajun, they're also carpenters or auto mechanics or chefs or photographers. They're just really all around, well-rounded, wonderful people. So I fell in love with the people first, for sure. And then the music sort of as an afterthought. And what really makes it so special and unique and uniquely American is that it's participatory. It's not just, okay, come watch us play music, but here, have some food, have some gumbo, have a dance, like go and enjoy our music by dancing and moving your body and meeting new people, and having all of those things made it feel like it was a really important facet of American culture to introduce to a New York audience in a large scale, because it is so accessible and so open and so joyful.
0: Yeah, that's true. So why was it so important for you to bring this music to Brooklyn?
1: I think you know, it's almost not even that it was so important to me. I just knew that it had to happen.
0: Yeah. Yeah.
1: Beyond anything. Sometimes you just don't even know why you're going on this crazy adventure. But now that I can see it and like, oh, look down the road, that it's come a long way. And yeah. In our ninth year, it's just wonderful to see. And I'm happy that I could contribute my time and energy to making it what it is today.
0: I know New York is not necessarily like the most known place for this kind of music, but what, in your opinion, what changed when this music is played here?
1: It's really fun to see worlds kind of colliding. Like there's the folks that I know and love in Southwest Louisiana, and then my neighbors in Red Hook, Brooklyn, and having it all come together as one and seeing how people really appreciate it. It also, I think for New Yorkers, it expands our idea of what Louisiana music is. So often New Yorkers just equate Louisiana with New Orleans, but there's so much more to the state and to the cultural aspects of that state that I think the New York audience really finds interesting and exciting, just as a cultural diaspora type music that finds its home in a lot of different places, because a lot of people are from a lot of different places in New York. So I think it's this beautiful kind of cultural melee that happens during the festival, and just to see everybody participating and dancing and meeting new friends. A lot of people meet special people at the festival, people they end up marrying. So it's a beautiful thing.
0: So most of the people, I think, associate music of Louisiana with New Orleans. Mm-hmm. But like when we speak about Zydeco, Cajun, Creole music, is more like, it's more like a music from Southwest Louisiana. So for someone who's never heard about it, about this music, how would you describe Cajun and Creole music?
1: Yeah, I'd say there's usually an accordion involved. In old school Louisiana days, young kids wouldn't get a guitar, they'd get an accordion. And so that instrument dominates a lot of the music that one associates with Cajun Zydeco music. And the other, sometimes there's percussive instruments that aren't really heard so much in American music, like the triangle, which is more like Brazilian forró, or the rub board, the scrub board, which is more like Caribbean, Latin American influences. And it all comes together, and the syncopated beat is also what makes it unique. Like da-ka-da-da-da-da-da-da-da-da-da-da-da-da-da-da. Usually a band, especially all the bands that we bring up for the festival, are wonderful at playing four dancers, and so they'll play beats that are make it almost impossible not to move to them.
0: Yeah, that's why that's what I love with this music. It's the mix of this all cultural element from like the Caribbean, Louisiana blues, European influence.
1: Yeah, absolutely.
0: It's very beautiful.
1: It's the diversity that makes it beautiful.
0: Yeah, exactly.
1: It all comes together.
0: Exactly.
1: But yet it still has this form that that is respected and honored. And it's really been fun being kind of a cultural curator of this kind of music to see, well, which artists today are coming in that are making traditions new again or bringing new elements to the music. Because it's always evolving. Like all cultures, we're all always evolving them. Yeah, I love the what all our artists bring to the table is fascinating.
0: Right before the show, you told me you were also a musician. So you sing and you play violin?
1: I sing, I play a little violin. I'm a little too shy still to do that in public. But yeah, I love music. I love trad jazz would be more of the music that I play.
0: Yeah.
1: But if I'm around a lot of my friends who play Cajun music, I'll play I'd love Dennis McGee and like old school.
0: Amédée Ardoin.
1: Yeah, Amédée.
0: I love Amédée Ardoin.
1: Me too. Wonderful. Yeah.
0: That's very cool. This year, Swamp in the City has a great lineup. So it will be The Revelers, Corey Broussard, Ruben Moreno, Jesse Leger, Steve Riley, Kelly Jones, and Daniel Colling, and many more. How do you approach building this lineup each year?
1: Well, we are always trying to diversify our lineup, even though there are some artists that we keep bringing up year after year just because they're absolutely amazing. We also try to invite new people each time because everybody adds something different. So we often pick our artists from based on a selection of, are they versatile? Can they play in multiple bands in different constellations? Are they also, a good, teachers? A lot of them are also leading, music workshops on Saturday. And, I think between all that, and it is a lot of it is too, like a lot of, we get popular opinion, like, hey, can you bring this guy this year, this guy next year? And each year I try to go down there at least twice to also just check on the scene. It's constantly changing and evolving. Who's playing in what bands and what new bands are there? What bands maybe broke up? What band just had a baby somewhere in the band and, you know, they need a break. So yeah, each year we try to bring up, just a different dynamic lineup that showcases different elements of Cajun and Zydeco music that are all worth sharing.
0: Yeah. Any performance you would recommend to see?
1: Gosh, I mean, we have so many good ones, and I'm really excited about a lot of them. I'm really excited about, I guess, well, let's start on Thursday night. Jesse Leger is a 50-year veteran of accordion music, dance halls. He's got an extraordinary voice. And then, so that's not to miss. He plays Thursday and Sunday at Strong Rope. Thursday is a very intimate show at the Waterfront Museum and Barge. It only has a capacity for about 150. So if you're going to go to something, I would go to that really special treat and then just stay for the whole weekend. And then the Revelers, we love. They've been to the Swamp in the City before, but they're like this awesome swamp pop band, and it'll be Chaz Justice's last show this year. He's the front man guitarist for the band. So that'll be a really special night. Friday, we'll have Corey Broussard, who's never been at Swamp in the City before, which we're really excited about. He's like blazing a new trail in Zydeco music, and he's just such a joy to watch on stage and dance to. In sort of more of piecing together other influences this year, I'm really excited about like a Zyda Tejano band, Josh Baca the Hot Tamales. They'll be up for the first time.
0: I do not know him, but so I discovered him while I was preparing the show. It's very cool.
1: Oh, yeah.
0: And I love, because I also love like Norteño music, like this Tex-Mex music. And I think there is a small connection with Zydeco.
1: So, oh, absolutely.
0: So I think, it's a very good idea to have him playing.
1: We are so excited for that. And Ruben Moreno always adds that little Chicano flair too. Yeah. And he's just remarkable. I mean, everybody, it just reeks of talent that we invite up. Steve Riley, it'll be his first year at Swamp in the City, which seems so hard to believe because, you know, we've known and loved Steve forever. Yeah. But yeah, he'll be coming this year with his daughter, Elise Riley. And that's a really exciting band that she's got going on called Shari Lease. They'll be playing the Saturday pub crawl. Mm-hmm. And Steve will be fronting the Racines, which is sort of an old school Cajun band with a lot of other great guys in it. Mitch Reed, Kevin Wimmer, they're superb. So it's really hard to talk about just one band I'm really excited about, as you can see. I'm pretty excited. Exactly. Hopefully I get to watch any of them.
0: I have a last question for you. What would you like people to feel when they experience the festival?
1: I want them to make sure that they know they're witnessing something important, mm-hmm. and that their participation is vital to its sustaining itself. I think there's always this worry that Cajun culture is dying or it's not being preserved and that everybody who's coming to these shows just keeps getting older and older. But what artists time and again have told me that happens at Swamp in the City is they see a young and vibrant and excited new audience. It's part of, I think, what makes hosting this in New York City possible. That it brings in a lot of different people from a lot of different walks of life who've maybe never heard of this music before. And I would love for them to have the same kind of reaction that I did when I first heard it, like of, okay, well, it's kind of hokey, but okay, you know, I'm going to dance. I've never danced. I took a lesson. I'm going to try. I'm going to meet some new friends. And that they are completely a part of the experience. It is this inclusive, joyful, like, yes, you're watching a show, but you are also dancing. You are eating. You are
0: part of
1: it. Yes, you are part of it. Exactly.
0: That's very cool. Thank you so much, Chrissy. Would you like to add something before leaving?
1: I guess I hope that we have good weather. We're going to pray to the weather gods this year. But even if not, rain or shine, we're going to have a good time. Yeah. So we hope to see y'all there.
0: All right. Thank you. And I will see you at the festival.
1: Thank you.
0: And now let's listen to two songs, Play It Straight and Please Please, like we did last summer from The Reverers. We will be playing Saturday, May 9th at 8:30.

You are listening to Radio Free Brooklyn, and that was Please Please Like We Did Last Summer by The Revealers, who will be playing at the Swamp in the City Festival in Red Hook on Saturday, May 9th. The Revealers are from Lafayette, Louisiana, in the heart of the Cajun country. They play Zydeco, Cajun R&B and Swamp Pop, and the group is composed of Blake Miller, Chas Justice, Daniel Kolick, Glenn Fields, Chris Miller, and Trey Boudreau. I strongly recommend seeing them live at the Swamp in the City. Let's continue exploring the lineup. On the first day, Friday, another very interesting artist is scheduled. Corey Broussard. He's from Opelousa, Louisiana, where the king of Zydeco himself, Clinton Chenier, was from. For Corey, Zydeco is a family affair and a legacy. His grandfather and father are also musicians, and his uncle, Jeffrey Broussard, who plays with the Creole Cowboy, is an established Zydeco artist. Corey Broussard brings his music into a more modern sound, and like Clifton Chenier did in the 50s, he blends it with the element of R&B. Let's listen to the song Let Me Sing to You, where Corey brings together Zydeco, catchy R&B, and Caribbean influence. You're listening to Sauce Piquant, and today we are exploring the lineup of Swamp in the City Festival in Brooklyn. Enjoy!

Corey Broussard on Sauce Piquante with the song Let Me Sing to You. Today we are exploring the lineup of Swamp in the City, and at the beginning of the show I had the pleasure of interviewing one of the organizers, Chrissy. Let's move forward with the headliner of Saturday, Ruben Moreno and his band Zydeco Re-Evolution. Like Corey Broussard, Ruben pushed the genre forward, keeping its freshness and coolness intact, breaking boundaries with soulful thread of blues, Chicano grooves, and hip-hop. He started playing at the age of 7, and by 10, he was already lighting up the stage at the Continental Club in Austin. His mentors include Leroy Thomas and C.G. Chenier. In 2020, he played a discreet but essential accordion part onto the track Texas Sun by Leon Bridges and Kuyang Bin, giving a creole touch to this laid-back anthem. Here is the song Almost Lost My Man by Ruben Moreno.

Ruben Moreno on Sauce Piquante. He will be playing at Swamp in the City in Red Hook, Brooklyn. Right now, let's explore the connection between Norteño music and Zydeco. Norteño is a style of music from northern Mexico and the Texas border, and one of its most emblematic artists is Flaco Jiménez. Both styles are driven by the accordion, and although they develop in different regions, they share similar influence and a strong musical dialogue across culture. It feels natural, then, that Josh Baca and the Hot Tamales are scheduled to play at the festival on Sunday in the afternoon. Josh is from Albuquerque, New Mexico. His uncle, Max Baca, played and toured with Flaco Jiménez and the Texas Tornadoes. Josh Baca also plays with Los Tex-Maniacs. Let's listen to Arbolito de Navidad, Josh Baca and the Hot Tamales on Radio Free Brooklyn.

Daniel Colling and Casey Jones with Lullaby of the Leaves. Daniel Colling, who also plays with The Reveler, will be scheduled at Swamp in the City on Sunday. Let's listen to their take on Le Temps de l'Amour by Françoise Hardy, and then Jesse Léger and the Southern Ramblers.

We are getting close to the end of the show, and I'm going to leave you with the band Racine, featuring Steve Riley, who we heard at the beginning of the show. Racine, which means roots, will be playing Saturday, May 9th, on the main stage of Swamp in the City in Red Hook, Brooklyn. I strongly recommend going if you enjoyed the music play on today's show. See you next week, and take care.

0: Today, I'm at Testo Northern Italian Restaurant on the corner of Scholes and Leonard Street, where owners and managers Max and Dominic first opened the restaurant's doors in 2012.
1: Max knows more about it because he's actually Italian.
2: What's your favorite dish here?
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2: My Brooklyn.
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2: How are things going right now with everything that's going on? 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This is great.
1: Thank you for that. We're waiting. We're in survival mode. Mm-hmm. But people are still coming. A lot of regulars still show up, you know.
2: And you guys have takeout, right?
1: All the time.
2: All the time?
1: Takeout is our main bread, I suppose, yeah.
4: When you walk in a dream, but you know you're not dreaming.
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7: Good afternoon, Brooklyn, and welcome back to So Speak Art, your show exploring blues, soul, jazz, and beyond. 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Today, I'm very happy to welcome a special guest in the studio to talk about the upcoming Swamp in the City Festival happening in Red Oak, Brooklyn from May 7th to 10th. Hi, Chrissy. How are you doing today?
8: Hi, Arthur. It's great to be here. Thanks.
7: Yeah, thank you so much. Swamp in the City has become a must for anyone in New York interested in Cajun and Creole culture, bringing together music, food, and dance every year in May. Before I start to ask you some questions to Chrissy, let's listen to a first song by Steve Riley and the Mamou Playboys, Bayou Ruler.

When construction of the Williamsburg Bridge began in 1896, Manhattan and Brooklyn were two different cities entirely. But by the time the bridge was completed in 1903, Brooklyn had officially become a borough of Greater New York City. Betty Smith writes about the lovely span of the Williamsburg Bridge in her novel, A Tree Grows in Brooklyn. Today, the bridge still provides commuters a convenient crossing of the East River. What began as a tale of two cities stands as a symbol of the unification of one. I'm Victoria Principato, and this is What Brooklyn Sounds Like.

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It's Client, It's Not Over remix. 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Hear from you later.

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4: 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I'm Carlina, and this is my hour of Meet Me in the Basement. And you're super lucky today because on this fine, rainy day, I've decided to blow off the dust off my EU New Wave to the Grave playlist, showcasing some of the best and most influential bands that have been in the forefront of early EU new wave and new romantic movements. And I want to start us off with no other than the group that inspired so many in how to create brilliant pop music with a synthesizer. So here is OMD.

So that is Orchestra Maneuvers in the Dark, or also they go by OMD. That track in particular, one of my favorites, released off of their 1980 self-debut album, 1980. And I mean, the significance of this album cannot be understated. So many new wave groups, electronic and dance bands to follow have all chatted about how they've listened to this album in particular over and over. I mean, Depeche Mode, Moby, LCD Sound System. I mean, the list can go on. This is a new wave to the grave here on Meet Me in the Basement. And yeah, my muse for the hour is new wave. And as a genre, that's new wave is pretty broad. But I think it's a natural evolution of the punk world. Still has that energy, but we're now introducing technology, right? So there's new electronic sounds. It's a little more melodic and polished. But today I'm going to focus specifically on EU, so European new wave scene. In the US, new wave was classically a little bit more guitar driven and raw and rooted in the punk scene, right? Like CBGBs, like Blondie and Talking Heads. But UK new wave, definitely a lot more synth heavy. And I want to cue us up a couple pioneers. I'm talking early new wave, so late 70s into the early 80s. And one band in particular in London called Tubeway Army, led no other by Gary Numan. They were super influential, and honestly, they brought that electronic sound into the forefront, and they were the first band to have a synthesizer-based number one hit in the UK. So here's Gary Numan showing you what you can do with a synthesizer. This is Me, I Disconnect From You.

Super early Depeche Mode right there. That is New Life off of their 1981 debut studio album, Speak and Spell, the same album that gave us I Just Can't Get Enough, but I decided not to play that one. They proved the world, really, that electronic acts could command such massive live audiences and just bridge this gap between the underground electronic music world and new wave to a stadium. So we're going to keep riding this EU early 80s new wave, this hour of Meet Me in the Basement, kicking us off with bands that really took post-punk and into the new wave world, with early synth and electronica. And next, I'm going to cue up a song so powerful that it blew my teenage dad's speakers apart in the early 80s. So you have to blast this one too. Here's the brilliant Ultravox with Vienna.

New Gold Dream. Honestly, one of the best tracks, in my opinion, to come from Scottish band Simple Minds. Of course, everybody primarily knows them for their massive hit, Don't You Forget About Me. You know, this one? Well, I'm not going to play it, but it's iconic for a reason. I mean, they recorded it for John Hughes' Breakfast Club, that film. Iconic song, and became almost like an anthem of the 80s. I guess a quick side story there, if you're interested. So I was the graduation speaker for my class, and I was obsessed at the time with the Breakfast Club and with that song in particular. So my graduation speech was written to mirror the letter, like the end scene of that film. And I was talking about how no matter how different you are, like we're like, you shouldn't be defined by your stereotypes, yada, yada. I don't know. I thought it was really cool, but I figured, you know, the parents got it, but I don't think the rest of my class did. But that song was supposed to end because I had a moment where it was playing and then it was going to stop, but it kept going and going. So I'd awkwardly, like in this like stadium with my big class, had to make like a hand gesture to like get the music to stop. Anyway, I want to talk about another 80s cultural kind of

God, I love that track. You're listening to Meet Me in the Basement here on Radio Free Brooklyn. And the muse is EU New Wave. But the last few tracks you heard, both from super, I mean, recent favorites, some of my favorite bands. We had Brooklyn-based Nation of Language with What Does the Norman Feel? And then you also just heard the LA group Automatic with Automaton. And honestly, both are complete standouts in my opinion of bands who recently and brilliantly are reviving super signature new wave sounds, like just classic, but just bringing them back in with a bit of a twist. So we're gonna do a little bit of a shift with the next set. I mentioned earlier that new wave is really just this like umbrella genre. There's so much that goes into that, but specifically since we're in the UK world right now, we have to talk about New Romantics. And that is a significant movement and subculture that started emerging in the 80s. They're kind of defined by this theatrical, glamorous, gender bending, taking cues from Victorian, Elizabethan, and glam rock styles. And music-wise, it's still very synth-heavy, but maybe a little bit more dreamy and atmospheric. Think of like Duran Duran, Flock of Seagulls. But there's one hit from 1980 in particular that kind of became this like landmark of the beginning of the new romantic movement. Super early 80s synth pop, this very European flair. That would be Visage with the 1980 hit Fade to Gray.

Classic, classic, just colorful synth pop 80s that emerged from UK new wave movements. That was Heaven 17 with their 1982 hit, Let Me Go. Thank you for listening to Meet Me in the Basement here on Radio Free Brooklyn. We are a community-ran radio station, so you listening to us and following us on social makes a difference and helps us keep going. Before wrapping off, I must talk about New Order and their role in the new wave world. I mean, they're one of the most pivotal bands in this evolution of the new wave electronic music world, bridging the gap from post-punk of Joy Division and just really bringing synth pop and dance into the 80s. And one track in particular, I mean, there's so many, but there's a track that I feel kind of signifies the rebirth of New Order after the passing of Ian Curtis. And it came out in 1982. It has a lot of high energy and euphoria, and just kind of signaling the band's departure from kind of the guitar-based post-punk world into electronic future. So it's a great one, one of my favorites. I'm gonna leave you off with Temptation. So here's New Order, and I will catch you next week.

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3: Hi everybody, happy Wednesday, welcome to Popsic, thanks for being here. It's Wednesday, it's a cloudy, rainy-ish day in New York today. I hope you're having a nice week so far. A lot of music has come out recently, so I wanted to do a little recap of that, as I do like about once a month. So I hope you enjoy the tunes today. It's going to be a good mix of sounds. Some new artists, some artists you've heard a bunch. Yeah, so let's get to it. Kacey Musgraves put out her new album that I've been listening to a lot. This is her, God, I don't even know what number it is for her. Sixth album. It's called Middle of Nowhere, and it's very Texas. She definitely goes back to her roots a bit here. I've been a fan of her for years. Golden Hour was a really major one for me. It still is to this day. It's one of my no skips. If I had to put a list of no skip albums, it would be high up on that list. To be determined how I feel about this one, but so far I'm enjoying it. I really like the album art as well. So it's actually kind of hard to pick a song to play today because I am enjoying all of it, but I'll pick one for you. I will mention that she and Miranda Lambert had a rumored feud years ago, and I think Miranda might have plucked a song that Kacey wrote and used it as hers, and then they got into like a little bit of a fight, it feels like, but they bury it all on Horses and Divorces, which I thought was fun. And I'm enjoying Rhinestoned a lot, too. Despite my lack of weed smoking, I do really enjoy that song. It's a highlight for me, and I'm really enjoying Loneliest Girl. I'm gonna do Loneliest Girl. This is Kacey Musgraves, brand new.

That Was Loneliest Girl by Kacey Musgraves. She has a song with a title with lonely in it on like all of her last three albums. So I hope she is feeling okay about all that. But I'm enjoying the album. If you haven't heard it and you like her, or you don't know if you like her, check it out. I think sonically it's very pretty. There's a lot of pedal steel and like great instrumentation. And I think a lot of her collaborators are the same across old albums, but enjoying it. Another new album out that I've been enjoying, I will say, I think I like her older albums a little more than this one, but I still like it. This is Holly Humberstone's Cruel World. She really built a cool artistic world with this one. I appreciate the cohesion of the press photos and all of the press she's done and the album art. It's cool. Sweet. It looks cool. It's giving, I don't even know. It's like witchy kind of. I like a couple of these new ones. I'm going to do Red Chevy. This is the one that I keep coming back to. This is Holly Humberstone.

That was Holly Humberstone's Red Chevy on the new album, Cruel World. It kind of builds off of a lot of the things she's... It sounds like a proper Holly song. It's not anything that different, but I think maybe that's what I like about it, is that it really recalls the earlier stuff. Leaky Lee is back with a new album. It comes out tomorrow. It's called The After Party. I've been really enjoying the singles. And let's do it. This is a new one. This is called Sick of Love.

was Leaky Lee, brand new, called Sick of Love. Album out tomorrow. I'm very excited. I will be listening. I guess, is it tomorrow? Tomorrow's Thursday. An EP. No, I think it's a full album. No, it's called The After Party. Anyway, I'm excited for that. Oh, here. Yeah, it is a full album. Okay, maybe it's Friday, but Thursday at midnight. You might know her from I Follow Rivers. That's what she might be most known for. But yes, I think, believe, Swedish pop star, incredible. Hope you like that. Switching gears a little bit is Arlo Park. She just put out an album called Ambiguous Desire. And the lead, the track that opens the album is the one that I keep feeling drawn to. Which I feel like that happens, I don't know. I feel like I've been into back halves of albums lately, but this one, this first track really got me. This is called Blue Disco. This is Arlo Park.

That was Arlo Parks' brand new Blue Disco. This is Lorelai put out a deluxe album, Super Deluxe, and Waxahachie is featured on it. And if you have ever listened to Popsick, you might know that I do love Waxahachie. So I've been enjoying this version of the This is Lorelai song by Waxahachie. This is called Where's Your Love Now?

That was a beautiful over 5 minute song. This is Lorelai, the Waxahachie version. It's called Where's Your Love Now? Stunning, if you ask me. I have like a lot of vibes we could go through, so I hope that's okay with you. Let's hit some underscores. This is a new one. I really like this song. It's called Body Feeling. It's fun. Get up. Hope you like it.

We're going to keep the fun vibes going. That was Underscores. That song's called Body Feeling. The new album's called You. I'm really enjoying that. We're going to keep it fun. This is Young Miko, Puerto Rican, lesbian, rapper, everything anyone could ever want. This is BIAF, and you'll figure out what that means right now. Here you go. Have fun.

That was Baby I'm a Freak, B.I.A.F. Young Miko. I hope you liked it. We're gonna keep the good vibes going with another upbeat one. This is, I don't know if you have you heard of Sophia Stell? If not, you're gonna hear her really soon. She put an album out last year called Object Permanence, and then How to Win at Solitaire this year. Wow. And is now rolling out more music and sold out her recent New York show. So she's really on the up. This is her new one. It's called Bitches Talk Shit.

banger. That was Sophia Stell. Wow. Yeah, we are really riding a wave right now, I gotta say. And I can't guarantee that will continue, because as I said at the top of the hour, we have a big mix of vibes today, as many Popsic episodes do. There's a song by an artist I hadn't heard of before named Miss Ray. And it's a collaboration with Nourished by Time, which that is an artist who comes up on my feeds all the time, but I haven't really spent like proper time with Nourished by Time. But it's a solo project, Nourished by Time, by Baltimore native Marcus Brown. Many people in Brooklyn really like Nourished by Time. I will say, this one has stuck out to me the most. This is called Miss You.

That was Miss Ray and Nourished by Time. That was called Miss You. It's from February, but it's new to Romy's world. And maybe it's new to yours. Isaiah Rashad is a longtime, I believe, TDE artist, which is Kendrick Lamar's label. Still is. He just put his album out on Friday. I have not honestly really ever listened to his music before, but like I'm just gonna check how many albums he has. 1, 2, 3, 4. This is his fifth album, or I guess fourth, because he did a deluxe. Anyway, first one since 2021, and I'm enjoying it. I get a lot of ASAP Rocky vibes from him. I'm not sure if other people hear that, but he put a song out with SZA, and if you know me or Popsick at all, you know that SZA is one of my favorite artists, and when she's featured on a track, I will be listening, and it doesn't disappoint. I'm really enjoying it. I really like SZA's verse in particular, and it is good vibes, although the album is called It's Been Awful, so take whatever you want from that. But this is the new SZA feature. It's called Boy in Red.

mean, come on, that's fun, right? I think that's fun. Well, we're really flying through the hour. I hope you're enjoying it. This is Popsick. My name's Romy. 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We are a 501c3 nonprofit organization, and it's all tax deductible. So just something to think about if you want. Matilda Mann is a singer-songwriter who comes in and out of my radar. Is that right? Yeah, wow. The last songs I have saved by her are from 2022 and 2023, but she's back with new music. As of last month, she put a single out. It's called Bittersweet, and it caught my attention. So maybe you'll like it. This is Matilda Mann.

0: That was Matilda. Man, that song was called Bittersweet. Gorgeous. Shout out to the horns in there. I hope you liked it. I hope you're having a nice Wednesday, and I hope you have an amazing rest of your week. Well, we've got 5 minutes. No, we've got 10 minutes left. Okay, I will say that Kehlani put a new album out. It's a self-titled album, and not to be rude, but I do still think that Folded is the best song she's ever put out, and I don't know if these songs touch it, to be so honest. But let's do one. This is let's do Pocket with Cardi B.
1: Pocket, come get inside this. Pocket, it's warm up in this. Pocket, can you fit up in my?

I love when Cardi and Nick, Nicki, Cardi and Kehlani collaborate. Shout out to Ring on Cardi's first album, Invasion of Privacy. Still love that one a lot. Okay, I'm going to end this episode now with Honestly Noah Kahan, and I know that's, you can think whatever you want, but this opening track is really beautiful, okay? His new album is out now. It's called The Great Divide, and it's pretty, okay? I don't know if it's doing anything different than what he's already done. That's, you know, to be determined, and I don't know if I'll revisit this album, but this is called End of August. I hope you've enjoyed today's episode. Thanks for being here. I'll see you next week. Bye.

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Means you're about to start listening to Sitting with Gianluca. I'm Gianluca. We'll be sitting with you till 7 p.m. And thank you for getting in touch with me at the Sitting with GT handle on Instagram. I'm gonna just play a few random songs that I like this week. I think there's some interesting guests coming up next week, actually, about Dave Van Ronk, talking about the great man Dave Van Ronk. So stay tuned. But here I'm gonna play some Devon Sproul, a wonderful chanteuse married to Paul Carreri, marvelous chanteur, and they play together and play a part too. Have their own separate careers, but I'm going to start off with some Devon Sproul live in London.

Thank you guys so much. This is BJ Cole here on the pedal steel. It's Paul Carreri there on the guitar. Andy Whitehead is on the bass. George Vaughn is on the drums and singing. That's Emma Smith, Vit Cipral. Thank you guys so much, and hopefully we'll see you again. Thanks.

0: What a wonderful version of Leave Your Hat on the Door. Excellent husband and wife team that was Devon Spruill and Paul Carreri. And preceding that was Paul Carreri himself, the Mister, singing I Can Never Go Back. And preceding that was the Mrs., Devon Spruill. And, I just spaced the Ain't That the Way. Yeah, there you go. It Ain't That the Way. And I'm going to play some Chris Smither, actually. Wonderful Louisiana, well, New Orleanian by birth. Moved to Cambridge, Massachusetts in the 60s. Became a folk icon, has become over his six decades, gosh, of playing music. Has become a folk icon. And he plays sitting down, which is not unusual, but he uses his taps, his feet, to the rhythm. He sort of plays drums with his feet, performs sitting down, on a plywood board. And he just so happened to have sat with me in the past backstage during a sound check, or just between the sound check and show. And I'm going to air that actually right now, especially uniquely recorded for Sitting with Gianluca. And if you want to hear the full sit down, I do not post straight shows where I just play music, but I do post the sit downs. And if you want to listen to that, please log on to wherever you get your podcasts, subscribe if you can, write a glowing review if you can, and the Chris Smither sit down is up there and you can listen to the whole thing. It's fascinating. So all right, here is Chris Smither himself, backstage especially for us.
1: I better let you play something then, if you don't mind, if you feel like it.
2: I don't mind at all.
1: All right.

0: All right. Well, this is Sitting with Gianluca here at sittingwith.com. Sitting with me today is Chris Smither. Thank you so much, Chris.
1: You're welcome.
0: But I've never really asked an artist about their feet before. So it's a little bit weird for me.
1: There's two of them.
0: There's two of them, right. They're kind of in a place where I would expect them to be. But, yeah. I mean, it's always been a part of your sounds, maybe from the fourth record, I think, you started to...
1: Right. It's unconscious. I can't not do it. If you try to keep my feet still, I can't play. But I'm not really conscious of it. I don't think about it. I just do it. But it adds something to it. I didn't realize until much later that it was almost a necessary part of what I'm doing, because there's a lot of things that aren't really stated on the guitar or in the vocal that are implied, but they're actually stated by the feet. And it took me a long time not only to figure out that the audience should hear it, but that I have to hear it. If the stage is carpeted and I can't hear my feet, I don't play very well.
0: There's a whole tradition in the northeast in Canada.
1: Right, and the Maritimes. They still do it. There's a lot of guys up there that do that. And John Hartford used to have a dancing board, and it was mic'd.

0: Do you use special shoes?
1: Yes.
0: Okay.
1: And I wear them until they're falling apart. All right. And I keep them. I take them back to the cobbler. I've got one cobbler in Massachusetts who knows exactly what I want. You know, and he puts the right kind of soles and the right kind of heels on. And
0: there's another thing too, is that you're from New Orleans, which is rhythm. I mean, you have drums with everything in New Orleans. From
1: well, it's not just drums. It's the fact that the rhythm is kind of backwards. You know, it's it gets lots of rhythms get turned around. And that was something that I wasn't even aware of until I left New Orleans, you know, and everybody would say, how come your heel comes down on the downbeat and the foot comes, and I said, I don't know, you know, I don't even understand the question. Then they'd say, well, where are you from? And I'd say, New Orleans. And they'd say, well, no wonder.
0: That explains
1: it. Maybe it explained it to them. It doesn't explain it to me.
2: It's my song of self-confidence in the old days. I wrote this when I was about 22 and I was subject to biannual fits of self-confidence. Sometimes last 2 or 3 days. So I wrote this during one of those, and I called it "I Can Love You Like a Man." I believed it. This just got covered again by a woman named Karen Allison. Interesting singer. Kind of jazz oriented, or yeah, pop jazz, like a little bit like Norah Jones or somebody like that. But I noticed that she'd covered it, and then I saw a review of the record in a music magazine in my dentist's office. Then I wondered how long ago this record had come out, if it was still, you know, magazines have usually been in dentist's office for 2-3 years. But it was new. So they had this review, and it said, Norah Jones, a young woman with extraordinary range of expression, covers everything from sultry Billie Holiday stuff to her own rendition of a Bonnie Raitt standard, William Smithers, Love You Like a Man. William Smithers is my daddy. Interesting. I can't. Well, actually, I mean, it's my name too, but nobody has ever used it except my mother when she was angry with me. I just can't imagine how they found that out. Love you like a man.

Yay, former sitting with Gianluca guest Chris Smither there. And playing something specially for us. And I followed that up, actually, his biggest hit. Hit is probably not the right word, but maybe the song that he's most recognized from that went the furthest was Love Me Like a Man, that Bonnie Raitt covered. And we heard that, actually, by Chris, the original, and by Bonnie Raitt. And if you have just tuned in, you're about a half-ish off away through sitting with Gianluca. I'm Gianluca. We'll be sitting with you till 7 p.m. We here at Radio Free Brooklyn are broke. And if you have any jingly jangly, please help us out. We need it. You know what to do. RadioFreeBrooklyn.org. Donate buttons. Hit them. Drop something in the hat. Nothing too small. Nothing too big. Or you can subscribe. Write a review. Tell a friend. Download the app.

became a couple for a while. And when they were a couple for a while, they recorded He Said, She Said, and they had got their correspondence and turned them into songs. And it's a marvelous listen. But before I do go there, I am going to play them separately and then them together. So, ladies first, I always say. My mama told me ladies first, always. So here is Sue Foley, and it's Oh Baby, We Got a Good Thing Going.

rockin' good, I say. Rules of engage. Well, let's start from the beginning, actually. Oh, baby, we got a good thing going on from Sue Foley, Peter Karp, Strange Groove, and Foley and Karp off the He Said, She Said album, Rules of Engagement. And if you have just tuned in, oh, by the way, I should say, if you want to listen to that sit down, yeah, please subscribe to wherever you get your podcast. Sitting with Gianluca is obviously the name of the show. And if you can subscribe, write a review, that would be really cool. I have some really good sit downs up there. Some of the artists have been, are quite legendary, actually, and sadly, some of them are no longer with us. So, worth a shunt, a punt, whatever you want to call it. Also, if you want to contact me personally, Sitting with GT on Instagram, like Gin and Tonic, or Gianluca Tramontano, which would be my name, Sitting with GT anyway on Instagram. If you've just tuned in, I have to say you've just missed Sitting with Gianluca. But I will be back next week. Radio Free Brooklyn, Radio Grenouille in Marseille, France, and Resonance FM in the UK to all of you, the radio stations. Thank you for carrying me. I very much, and to you, listener, thank you for listening to me. I'm going to sign out with some really cool music. Another former Sitting with Gianluca guest, Tail Dragger, sadly no longer with us, but what a character. An original blues man from Chicago. And this is a recording of his. And here it is, Sitting Here, Singing My Blues.

0: When construction of the Williamsburg Bridge began in 1896, Manhattan and Brooklyn were two different cities entirely. But by the time the bridge was completed in 1903, Brooklyn had officially become a borough of Greater New York City. Betty Smith writes about the lovely span of the Williamsburg Bridge in her novel, A Tree Grows in Brooklyn. Today, the bridge still provides commuters a convenient crossing of the East River. What began as a tale of two cities stands as a symbol of the unification of one. I'm Victoria Principato, and this is what Brooklyn sounds like.
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3: Nice to meet you both.
4: Nice to meet you guys. Well, we are Dave and Giggles. And
5: thank you for pronouncing your last name, because I was like, oh, we should ask him how to pronounce his last name.
3: Pesky German crap. Yeah.
5: Okay.
3: Yeah.
5: You're one of the good ones, though. You're one of the good ones.
3: There's few of us, but we do exist.
4: You do. One of the few.
3: Yeah.
5: I'm so excited to talk to you, because I feel like you're like a man cut from my own cloth. Like you did a little bit of the theater, you know, you're up in Kingston. I don't know if you're still up in Kingston, but as I dove into your website, I was like, maybe I should just rip this guy's website off and just, you know, copy his website and just be like, I'm this guy, because this guy's pretty cool. Yeah.
4: I mean, the thing about Giggles is that he claims himself an artist, and then he looks at other artists and says, yeah, I could take that. Just copy it. Yeah. This is the way it works.
5: Just rip it. Just rip it.
3: Good artists are just absolute thieves.
4: Yeah, totally.
3: And I firmly believe that.
5: Blake File, America Abandoned. No, I'm going to get this wrong. Hold on a second. All-American Ruins. All right, so you...
4: Abandoned, the All-American Ruins podcast. Let's be specific.
5: Yeah. If you can't tell, Dave and I have been doing this podcast for a while, but we just haven't shown in a while. So we're glad to kind of get you back on and just, you know, have you take the reins and help us out a little bit. It's been,
3: it's an honor.
5: Your podcast is interesting, and the filming you do and the audio work you do, like you go to these abandoned places and you get this awesome footage and you just kind of I feel like the way you tell stories is great. You know, it's watching your work and just seeing your stuff. I was like, oh, this guy knows what he's doing. And then I looked a little bit on your LinkedIn and I was like, oh, okay, this is where this guy's coming from. And he's done a little bit of work here and doing this stuff. So I'm excited to hang out with you for the next hour and talk about all this stuff. So
3: cool. Thanks. Yeah, I'm excited to be here.
4: So go check out Blake's. He's got Abandoned, the All American Ruin podcast. Me and Blake have been talking for a little while. He's really helped me out. Like, first of all, thanks, Blake. You've been a real trooper in being a podcast friend. So I appreciate that. And he's been doing. I feel like you've been really on the circuit of the festivals lately. So how's that been going?
3: It's been great. I will say that when I moved into working in audio a little more intentionally, one of the first things that one of my first mentors told me was that he's never been part of an industry or a community of people that's more giving and thoughtful than the audio community. And I really took that to heart, because I had navigated through all sorts of different creative mediums and industries over the course of trying to figure out exactly what worked for me. And He was dead on that. Audio people are truly so generous and thoughtful, and it's not from a place of wanting something in return. And that is really important to me, just as a human being, not as a professional, but just human.
4: Right.
3: And I don't think that the capitalistic structure of how we define work really ever settled in my bones quite right. Mm-hmm. And so when it comes to being what people might consider generous, I don't think that my work would work as well as it does if I wasn't also taking the time to engage with other audio makers and artists and share information and talk tidbits and ask questions of them too. Because what good is one podcast if not in a sea of other good podcasts? And so I really take inspiration from watching other people give. And also, I think on the flip side of all of that, audio is also and can be a very lonely medium. There's a lot of isolation that comes along with it, and a lot of banging one's head against a soundboard until 3 o'clock, 4 o'clock in the morning, trying to figure out that one fade that isn't quite working or that one transition that you just can't nail. And so I think any opportunity to be in community with people just adds flower to the flourish. And so that part of that. And then I forgot the second question you asked. What did you ask?
4: I don't remember, but I do think that you're onto something there, which is very interesting. The idea that like it's a very lonely medium, and like me and in this show, me and Mike have been doing this for like 15 years now. And like, you know, like we've had that camaraderie of like building up that kind of like repertoire between us, which is really great. But like doing a solo show is kind of a very, very lonely aspect. But the idea of the other side, the audience, like that's kind of like what I like about your show is that you kind of bookend everything with like, listen to this through headphones, like really get yourself immersed into this show. Like you use sound effects, you use like all sorts of like different audio to like really tell the story. So like really getting engulfed is really important. And like coming from a guy who listens to a lot of podcasts, you know, like the idea of like being a lonely is like that kind of one side of doing it. But being an audience member is like you turn to that podcast to kind of negate that loneliness, to get into that world and have like your podcast is like, you're telling a story. You're telling a story, and then they're along for the ride. And like that loneliness kind of evaporates for that time period. So like the one side is loneliness. I totally agree with that. But the other side is kind of that camaraderie, like the companionship along the way. So that I always thought that was very interesting in the fact that you had like, okay, listen to this through headphones. Cause like so many people don't, you know, like, and telling them to do it is so important because people don't, they'll just put, you know, I mean, riding the subways in New York City, people just have their phones blaring, you know, and sometimes it is a podcast. I'm like, what are you doing? What's happening?
3: Yeah, I, you know, it's interesting that you bring the audience into the picture too, because when this body of work started kind of evolving of its own volition, I was leaning heavily into connecting with the kid in me who I had been disconnected from for quite some time. And there was a series of, you know, phases to reclaiming that childhood friend in myself. But by the time we were all forced to go into a lonely state when March of 2020 happened, I think the final key to really reclaiming my identity and the playground of my identity was to figure out how I could romanticize solitude. And I think a big part of that is we are constantly this culture that we live in. I'm not interested in being self-righteous and trying to change a culture. That's far from what I'm interested in. But what I am interested in is identifying the people within the culture that we live in who feel similarly to me, because I'm as impatient as the next American, and I move very quickly, and everything is quick for me, and I work quickly and I think quickly. But it's not, it got to a point where I realized it wasn't serving me, and it certainly wasn't helping me evolve into the human that I always dreamt of being. And so I think one of the big unexpected benefits of doing this podcast in particular under the All American Ruins body of work was learning to romanticize solitude. And I am, by nature of the foundation of this show, which is encouraging people to use their imaginations as a tool for healing, I am imagining people in the room with me as I'm recording and as I'm stitching together these episodes. And I'm envisioning what people are actually getting to feel as they listen and hear the story unfold inside each of these abandoned spaces. And so I love the idea that people are actually following my instructions, because the whole goal of this show is to give people a little bit of a reprieve from the absolute grim reality of World War III that we are just constantly dancing on the precipice of. And
4: Or in it.
3: Let's be real. We've fallen into the volcano. Absolutely. Yeah. And so as we tumble into, you know, a fascist nightmare where, you know, we become a complete xenophobe isolationist society, I'm really trying to offer folks a place to go where they can breathe for a second. I think one of the biggest downsides to a modern society is a loss of any kind of connection to something bigger than oneself.
4: Mm-hmm.
3: You know, the word God is a very tricky word, particularly for me. I was raised in an evangelical household and have my own trauma that I'm going to be dealing with for the rest of my life from that. But there were so many pieces of growing up in a Christian household that I really value at this point. And the biggest one is knowing that there's something bigger than myself out there. And I think we've really lost that as a society, particularly Americans. It is so our way of thinking. We are taught to be self-involved, and we are taught to think this word independence is the word.
4: Right. Well, that's what I find so interesting about like America is we've really like grasped this idea that like you are special, you are number one, you are the person that like will, you're supposed to hustle, you're supposed to do all this stuff, and you're the most important person in your life and everyone else's life. And the opposite of that is like you look at like I don't want to say they're better or worse, but like you look at China or Japan and stuff like that, and they're very much like for the greater good, that kind of like the idea that like, you know, I'm a cog in a wheel where like, you know, like I am as good as my surroundings. And like, again, not saying anyone is better than others, but America has gotten to this point where like your opinions don't matter. Mine are the only ones that matter. And the other interesting thing I was looking at Japanese
5: are probably better.
4: Japanese are definitely better.
5: Come on.
4: 100%
5: like,
4: better.
5: Come on, just say it.
4: I didn't want to say it, but here we are. But the other interesting thing is I was researching your show, you know, and I was like listening to it. And as I was listening to it, I was skimming through all your stuff, and I came across the ratings. And I was like, oh, he's got a 4.7. What's going on here? Because like, there's nothing, you know, like this is a great show. There's nothing to be really upset about to me, you know. So I look at it and it's like there's a whole bunch of like one stars of people just like calling you a snowflake and calling you a liberal this or that. And it's just like these MAGA people who are just so angry, so mad. And like, how do you deal with that? As like, do you even care, first of all? But like, do you internalize it? Do you think about it? Do you, when you put together the shows?
3: No, I don't. Good. I mean, look, so like, let me actually rephrase that. At first, of course I did. I'm a human being who had, you know, dealt with bullying when I was in school, and, you know, I'm deeply sensitive. I have almost 13 years of sobriety under my belt because, I was leaning too hard into, you know, sensitivity being my downfall, and everything, you know, Mike or Giggles talk about theater, that your whole job is a pick me mentality and you're constantly begging people to accept you and just so you can survive. And so by the time it came to the point where Apple Podcasts did this huge feature on my show and people actually started listening and those bad reviews started pouring in, I had gotten so far past caring about what anybody thought about the show that it didn't even occur to me until one of my listeners messaged me on Instagram and was like, hey, just so you know, some of us are really trying to defend you in the reviews. And I was
4: wow.
3: Talking about, and I looked and I was like, oh, they're here now. Okay, fine. I mean, like, they're here all the time. Like,
4: yeah.
3: Awesome. And first of all, their opinion is as valid as the next person's. I'm happy to hear your opinion. I think it is very easy for the true snowflakes in society to hide behind the curtain of the internet when it comes to actually expressing their feelings.
4: Right.
3: They don't want a solution to their feelings. They just want to put the anger that they feel somewhere. And I happen to believe that one's individualism and feeling the greatness of one's power it does not substantiate until you have a collective of people around you telling you how awesome you are. And that is the life that I've built for myself. And so, you know, I read a few of those reviews and I went to like be really angry. And then I was like, I can't fathom what it must be like to walk through your day and hope that you come across somebody that you can fight. Like, bitch, I don't want to fight you. I'm like, I'm trying to pay my mortgage and like walk my dog. I just don't have
4: the time.
3: Yeah, I really don't.
5: And
3: it's not even, I don't even know if it's like rising above it because like, these people are schmucks. Like they're not good people, and I'm not giving them a free pass. And I certainly don't really empathize with them, but I do feel bad for them because I can't fathom what it must be like to navigate your day feeling that way all the time. That must suck.
4: And so angry.
3: Yeah, get a therapist. And
4: seriously,
3: like, get inside 2026. So many of us have gotten on board with like, the internet used to be really cool and now it sucks. And so we're all thinking of new ways to engage with the internet. And if you're still kind of in like the dark ages of like comment warring, you know, okay, join my uncle on my dad's side.
4: Seriously. You
3: know? Right. Fun.
4: To roll it back, to roll get away back, from the anger. Back, what do you do like to prep for each episode? Do you like do a lot of research before you go into each place?
3: That's a great question. I actually do the opposite. Before I go to a space, I make very, very sure that aside from making sure that the space is still there, because that's a huge problem that you can run into, is that they're often gone by the time you show up. And the actual location, because the entire premise of the show is using my imagination to create the reality within the space that feels really exciting to my spirit. I don't want anything to pervade that prior to entry. And so after the fact, I go on very, very deep spiraled rabbit holes and get to reflect on, oh, that was that thing that I saw that they're talking about in this historical archive. And so it is actually really, really interesting to go into these places without any preconceived idea of what I'm walking into, because I get to create the reality from my own viewpoint and then look at the actual reality of it and stitch together those two frameworks. And a big part of the reason that I'm interested in blurring lines between fantasy and reality is because the word information is so meaningless at this point, and it's really fun to think through what truth actually means. And how the word truth,
4: not alternate facts, we're not talking alternate facts
3: exactly, but truth, that word is so it's such a deep and important component of so many people's lives. And so, you know, I think about things like invented memories. I think about things like regressed memories or recovered memories. And I just think the human mind is such a beautiful place and such a playground for creation. And there's nothing more interesting to me than getting two people in a room who experience the same thing and tell a completely different story about their experience of that one thing.
4: Totally. We're going to do that at the end of this. We're going to experience this all the way to the end. And then I'm going to ask each of you, what was your experience through this episode?
3: Totally. Yeah. So no, I don't do research, but it's fun to do after the fact. And I have to, because a lot of the work relies on the sound of history. And what does history sound like? What do those transmissions that, you know, were blasted out into the universe in the 30s, 40s and 50s sound like to our aesthetic today?
5: This is so cool. There's been a lot of points in the show where, like, you know, I just want to be your best friend. And I think there's just
4: kind of what,
5: you know,
4: he does.
5: It's coming up. It's what happens usually. And you just, you know, and then I latch on. But yeah, I feel like.
4: And then he usually says something like, do you need a ride somewhere?
5: Do you need a ride? You want to hang out? You want to go camping? You want to. All right. Here's my question for you. I love that you call yourself like a multidisciplinary artist, which I think is really important. You can't just be a theater guy. You can't just be a music guy. But I feel like audio is kind of at the base of what you do, what you start with. Like, is that just kind of like, I want to say your love, but you're like your root. You're, you know, you start with that. You start with like the visual. Let's say, what's your process, but what is your sort of like, this is what I'm really
4: good question. Good question.
5: Thank you.
3: Oh, it's an excellent question. How do I want to go into this and be, condensed? So, as a kid, the concept of sound, and this was upon reflecting on my childhood years later, sound was such an important part of my upbringing. And I don't just mean listening to radio dramas as a child, being introduced to vintage audio theater as a child. I don't mean sitting outside in the Colorado Rockies where I was born and raised and just hearing the majestic sounds of that kind of nature, but also the not so happy parts of my childhood. It's always the sound that those traumatic memories that I experienced, the sound is what stuck with me. And I, you know, the first sense that we develop as human beings in the womb are our ears. And we hear before we smell or taste or even feel. And our first memories are really developed with you know, a sonic sensibility. And when we are asleep, our eyes are closed. We're certainly not able to be awake to identify smells, sound either, but the ears remain open. And I'm not awakened because like a light flashes. I'm awakened out of my sleep because a sound happens. And so I think there's two pieces to this. Sound was such a critical part of my childhood and really set the foundation for everything that I do. But in addition to that, I don't think there is another sense available to us, five or six senses, whichever one you have, that engenders more of a conversation with our imagination than the power of sound. Sonic storytelling, you get to paint the picture that you choose.
4: Right.
3: And you know, it's really interesting. I always bring up Harry Potter as an example of this. Obviously, we're not hearing Harry Potter when we were reading those books, but I thought, what they did with the movies, it was almost as if they had taken a conglomerate of all of the different visions people had of Hogwarts when they were reading those books, and then they created this like sort of group image. And I think with sound, it's such a clearly defined experience of hearing a sound. And yet, if your eyes are closed, your brain is automatically going into overdrive, creating the images that you see that are matched, that are paired with those sounds. And in this upcoming season of the podcast, which launches on April 30th, the cool. Very first episode, I dive very deep into the science behind audio and how audio really, truly it's magical. It's one of those things about human biology that I just think is so incredible, that we can hear a sound and our brain is automatically creating images for us in real time. It's almost as if it's ahead of the game.
4: Mm-hmm.
3: And so that's really cool to me. So when I go to these spaces, obviously, like, I have eyeballs that work. So I have to see as I drive to the space. I have to see it when I get out of the car. But my very first favorite thing that I do when I walk into a space, as long as I feel like the vibes are okay and I'm probably by myself, I do sit down and I close my eyes and I just listen. And I know that sounds a little foofy, and like woo woo, but it's so much easier for me to settle into getting comfortable in a place that I'm not familiar with if I'm able to close my eyes and just listen to the sounds. Now, obviously, like, there's a lot of ground rules that go around that. Like, I'm not, if there's any sense that a place might be dangerous in any capacity, not going to do it.
4: Right. But I was going to ask that about safety.
3: Yeah, well, that's a whole conversation. But once I get settled, sound really is where I try to put all of my eggs at first. And then, of course, I open my eyes and I use my feet and I try not to touch things because asbestos is lame. But like, yeah. I don't know if that answers the question.
4: No, it totally does. Totally does.
5: Made me think of the first time we did a show together, Dave and I, 16 years ago, and we had headphones and we could actually hear ourselves on the microphone.
4: And that was cool.
5: It was just a narcissistic self-awareness that we just loved the sound of my voice. But I was like, oh, this is great. We got to do this more often, you know?
3: Right. Yeah. And isn't it so interesting that when you hear your own voice in real time that way versus when you hear it played back to you when it's not coming out of you, but like a recording, and how different it sounds. Oh, yeah.
4: Right.
3: It is so cool. And I think that's part of the magic is sound also is evolving in real time. And the memory that we create around the sounds that we hear, we imagine our voices to sound completely different than they actually sound to the rest of the world. And I just think that is so cool.
4: It is. It completely.
3: I don't hear much about it.
4: That's really cool.
5: Can I show you guys something real quick? Really, before the show.
4: What do we
5: got? Radio can't hear, but I'm going
4: to
5: show you.
4: Mike also really likes to do show and tell.
5: I
4: so
5: love show and tell.
4: Here we go. Show and tell on the radio.
5: When you were saying, you know, abandoned places, you know, all American ruins. So this is, I got this at a thrift shop or whatever, but it's just this old photo and it's like a group photo of like 300 people at this like medical school or something.
4: Is that in Colorado?
5: No, I think it's New York. Wow. I think it's like upstate New York, but it's just one of my favorite possessions and just this old photo of like all these people that were just gathered, you know, today, you know, it's like this idea of the group photo, you know?
3: Yeah. Yeah. Well, you know, I see something like that and immediately I'm like, what are my 6 degrees of separation to every single one of those people? And like, is there somebody in that pack who, if I could figure it out, you know, with, you know, however I could realize like, oh my God, that's like blah, blah, blah in my life. Because that's a big ass group of people.
4: That's a lot of people.
5: Sure.
4: That's a lot of, especially if they're in New York, there's a good chance somewhere trickle down.
3: Right.
4: You'll find it. Right. I'll do a little show and tell as well. It won't be more show. It'll be more tell. But
5: okay, good.
4: The building that I'm living in right now, it was converted into lofts, but it first started in the late mid 1800s, maybe even earlier. I can't remember when it was, but it started and it was the first place in the world where they manufactured Vaseline.
3: Whoa.
4: Yeah. Mm. So they, in the building I'm sitting in right now, they manufactured Vaseline and then they realized that like there's not a lot of money in that. And then they started manufacturing tins that would house the Vaseline and then other things, and then eventually became a luggage warehouse and then lofts in the 80s. So it became, had this like long history of very weird trickle down stuff.
3: That's amazing. You know, that's one of those things too that like you could walk down a single city block in Brooklyn, Queens, New York City, Bronx, or Staten Island, and you would not realize just how much history is contained in that one little block.
4: Right. Well, I think the most fascinating thing is you walk down the street in New York City and you're like, you don't pay attention as much as you do because you're, you know, you're living there, you're visiting and you want to get to this, you want to get to that. But almost like on every block, there's some historical plaque that tells a story. And like, they're all very interesting, you know, like whether it be like some like massive collapse that like 30 people died in or whatever it's going to be, there's always some historical thing that's super fascinating.
5: I'm just looking around for some show and tell stuff.
4: That's what Giggles does.
5: So little sharing. I wanted to be an archaeologist when I was a kid. Like it was like, you know, Ninja Turtles. I didn't know if I was going to be like a ninja, a turtle or like a Navy
4: SEAL. You were never going to be a turtle. So but let's get that out of the way.
5: But maybe a Ninja Turtle. But like archaeology, I saw like Indiana Jones. I just loved like archaeology and digging and finding history stuff. So that's when Dave like, you know, got you as a guest, I was like, oh, cool. I'm jazzed. This is fun. This is good.
3: So. Oh, good. I'm glad. Yeah, archaeology, that's a whole experience that like at some point, I mean, God, I'm so sad that like going to Egypt is just not an option right now or
4: I know.
3: probably ever for us.
4: Well, I
3: Because it
4: mean, the
3: would be
4: whole
3: so
4: Egypt thing is
3: cool.
4: fascinating in itself because it's like, the Egyptian the rule there, they really don't let people explore as much as they used to. And like
3: Right.
4: there's, like so much mystery behind it, and like, it's super cool. Like that's like one of the coolest things
3: Yeah.
4: on planet Earth. Like let's get to the bottom of it.
5: Oh, Egypt,
4: Not
5: yeah.
4: to get conspiratorial, but
5: No,
4: it's
5: no.
4: fun.
3: Oh, please.
5: What's your kick with like, what was the start with like just the abandoned places? But just, I mean, I guess you kind of, I don't want to say take your answer from me, like romanticizing solitude, but were you just looking for a place to go to be by yourself? And a follow-up question, do you let people go with you on these like kind of adventures? You know, like you're not doing all the camera work yourself. You kind of bring a buddy along. I kind of answered both of those questions, but you can kind of take it.
3: No. Yeah, it's a great two-part question. When I was a kid, the spot in the Rocky Mountains where I grew up, there was this abandoned dairy farm right down the hill from my house. And my dad took my brother and I one very sunny afternoon to just kind of walk around the perimeter and show us around. And I noticed on the farmhouse, and this is, I was 5 years old. I noticed the farmhouse, there was a gap on the back door between the ground and the actual bottom of the door. And I could estimate that, yeah, I can probably fit through there. And, this was the early 90s. And so we still had pretty free rein when it came to going outside and play, kicked out of the house at 9 and be back at 6, make sure you get a snack, in between.
4: Maybe,
3: Maybe,
4: maybe.
3: yeah. If you're not too wrapped up in whatever you're fucking around with. But I went back the next day because I could not stop thinking about it. It was like a vortex or like a siren was pulling me in. And I shimmied into that space. And what's really interesting too is after I started building this project, I started to convince myself that none of that had actually happened.
4: Memory.
3: And that I had invented that memory and was like, oh my God, did I just lie to thousands of people? And like, is this entire project based on a lie? And then two different friends of mine who I've one who I've stayed in touch with since we were kids, but the other who I reconnected with very recently, both of them said to me, do you remember when you took me to the dairy farm when we were kids? And I was like, oh, thank God this was
4: There it
3: real.
4: is.
3: So,
4: There it is.
3: yeah. And my brother had also, who's just one of my biggest inspirations creatively, he had also we I had taken him. So anyway, when I stood up in that farmhouse at the age of 5, it was like I found a sanctuary. It was the way that people told me I was supposed to feel in the

0: spaces. And so, people watching is one thing, but abandoned building watching, it's a whole other ballgame, because
1: Totally.
0: when people watch, you're automatically, again, inventing stories about the people that you're watching sort of hop along by. It's the same feeling with an abandoned building. And I was hooked. I could not get enough. And I spent a significant percentage of my childhood inside that dairy farm. And then it burned down and we moved away and it kind of like went into the background. COVID happened. I had this dream about the dairy farm and I had been petrified to go outside, even where I live in the Hudson Valley, because so many folks from the city were migrating up here. And I didn't, none of us knew what was going on. I was terrified. I'm a germaphobe, and just like also an extroverted introvert by nature. And so I kept trying to figure out ways that I could go do stuff in the world and be by myself. I had this dream about that dairy farm, and I woke up and wondered, I wonder if that's a thing around here. And sure as shit, there are so many abandoned buildings
1: So
0: in the
1: many
0: world.
1: abandoned buildings.
0: So many. And this country in particular, I have learned that you can track the story of commerce and industry on a map based on where abandoned buildings land on that map. It is a fascinating thing to see the movement of industry, both inside of this country and then ultimately exiting this country. And it's like, ash remains. And you can really paint a visual picture of the history of industry in this country by its abandonments. And so that's part one to your question. What was part two?
2: What was part two? I forgot. But that was a great answer for
1: That's
2: the
1: good. I think
2: convoluted
1: you answered
2: question.
1: it. I think you did a really good job answering it.
0: Sorry.
1: No,
0: No,
1: it's
0: that was
1: all
0: great.
1: good.
2: Did you grow up in Parker, Colorado?
0: No, Colorado Springs.
2: Colorado Springs, okay. That's the religious trauma. So yeah, gotcha.
0: There
2: You
0: are.
2: were right. You were right there. James Dobson was like second in line to like or first in line. Second line to Jesus, third in line to the
0: That's.
2: dad. Kinda.
0: We, my mom's, the last house my mom lived in before my family ultimately left Colorado because it was too expensive and just gun heavy. Her kitchen window literally looked into the offices of Focus on the Family. It was her house was right across the street from Focus on the Family. And I actually, competed in track and cross country meets against Ted Haggard's kids when I was in middle
1: Wild.
0: school and freshman year of high school. So when I went to college and like 2 months into my freshman year in undergrad, the Ted Haggard, story exploded. I was sitting backstage at a theater in Boston, just reading all of this on my laptop and being like, oh my God, like, wow,
1: But you suspected it.
0: wow.
1: Did you suspect it?
0: Well, he's just gay. Yeah, I mean, like, he is so gay. And so it is amazing to think about, again, kind of going back to the snowflake conversation. So many, especially men, we just carry so much shame all throughout our lives. We are just so ashamed to express anything other than what is considered to be like the definition of masculine. And I do think in Ted Haggard's case, oh, Jesus, like imagine that you carry so much shame that you're forced to live in secret to the point where you're stealing money from your own congregation to buy meth and sex workers. It is just unbelievable. And then to get caught and be excommunicated from your church and have hundreds of people follow you. I'm just like, this is crazy.
1: I
0: So,
1: mean, it's not much different than what we're doing right now, right? I mean, if you want to grand scheme the whole thing, we're living that in a large scale type of scenario, which is mind blowing. I don't want to go down that road, but I want to because we're getting close to the end. But I do
0: we
1: want
0: have
1: to. I want
0: maybe
1: to talk
0: 5 minutes.
1: about so in your thematic kind of storytelling. You talk about kind of like the idea of ghosts, ghost idea of like, the ghost of the past, the ghost of the ruins, the ghost of the walls, the ghost of everything. But you also kind of infer

0: to actual ghosts. You kind of like talk about it, like you get the sense of someone over there, you get the sense of someone over there, you get the sense of someone brushing you. You know, like what was, I want to know your best ghost story on these adventures.
1: A great question. Well, I can first say that, yeah, I think ghost is such a multi-definitioned word.
0: Sure. Especially in your idea, your theme of your show. It is about ghosts, yeah. You know?
1: Yeah, absolutely. And the fourth season, I'm actually really glad you brought this up. I hone in very intentionally on the word ghost and talking about the republic of ghosts that we find ourselves immersed in as Americans. And specifically when it comes to actual encounters with paranormal ghosts, the most impactful one that I can tell you about was actually very deeply personal. So the first man that I ever fell madly in love with was in college, and his name is Nicholas John Casey, and he was my first boyfriend, and I was just so totally head over heels for him, vice versa.
0: And as you do with the first love, you know?
1: Yeah, it's intense. Like
0: it, totally.
1: When we're young and we all know that story, but we wound up breaking up. I moved to South Korea for a year to work for this children's theater company. He went on his own way. And then a series of circumstances led to us having to cut off communication with one another because this is a longer story for a much different time, but he had sent me a care package when I was living in South Korea that had pot cookies in it. And I got arrested. It was like a whole thing.
0: Oh, shit. In South Korea?
1: Yeah.
0: Oh no.
1: But that
0: is a story for another time. We got to get into that.
1: Yeah, it's a goodie, but it's long. So cuz you can't tell the condensed version. So we stopped talking for a couple years, and then once I kind of got back to the States and felt comfortable with it again, I reached out cuz he was very respectful when I asked him to stop talking to me, and we reconnected, and he took me out for lunch in on the Upper West Side actually, and apologized, and we had a really lovely time reconnecting, and we stayed in touch after that. And then in 2017 he died by suicide, and it was the week I started grad school and the day after my sobriety anniversary. And so it was already kind of like a charged time because I had moved out of New York City and yada yada yada. So in college, Nick and I, when we were dating, we would give each other heads up coins throughout the, like that we had collected throughout the day that we had found on the ground. Very, very kind of cringy young thing of saying like, I thought about you. And at the end of like, when I moved to South Korea, he had secretly collected like hundreds of these coins, and he had taken every single one of them and laminated them onto a piece of paper, and on the back of each piece of paper he wrote the date, time, and location where he found the penny. And so
0: that's thoughtful. That's super thoughtful.
1: He was just like, what a mensch. But so the year after, like the 1 year anniversary of his death, I had gone out to lunch with a friend of mine. And it was because we were celebrating my sobriety anniversary, but obviously Nick was very much on my mind. And you know, his death was far more consequential than I could have ever realized just because we hadn't been together for so long. But I went to the funeral and realized by the way his family received me, just how much of an impact I had made on him. And it's one of those things where you really don't know just how long one's impact can last on another person, even if you're not really in the same space with them anymore. This is all to say that we were out to lunch, and the sort of key piece of all of this is that Nick, do you guys know the actor Penn Badgley? He's on that show You right now, but he was Gossip Girl guy. And Nick look identical. So very, very, very handsome man. And in college, Nick had at one point changed his profile picture to a picture of Penn Badgley and nobody noticed. And like, it was a whole joke that he was like Penn Badgley's twin brother. So my friend and I were getting lunch and she showed up late. And as she walked in, another dude walked in behind her and he was extremely attractive. And as she was sitting down, I like mouthed like, holy shit, what a hot guy who just walked in behind you. Did you see? And she got visibly uncomfortable. And I was like, oh, sorry. So I let it go. We ate lunch. We left the cafe. I'm walking outside. And as I walk out, I go to put my foot on Main Street and New Paltz. And my foot is going directly on top of a heads up penny. So I knelt down and was like, what's up, Nick? And as I was kneeling to get the penny, I looked up at my friend Isabel and I was like, hey, I'm really sorry about what happened in there. I didn't mean to make you uncomfortable. I was just like doing what we always do when we see a hot person in public. And she was like, oh, no. I just really hate making celebrities uncomfortable in public. And I was like, what are you talking about? And she was like, oh, well, that was Penn Badgley who walked in behind me. Mm. So that was sort of the precursor to this experience that I had at the Irish Center of Pittsburgh, because it became very clear to me very quickly up until that exact day where I had that experience, ghosts, like the paranormal kind of ghost, I kind of bought it, but I had never really had a formative experience like that where it was too many coincidences lined up in a row to be anything less than at least questionable. And you know, Nick was the youngest of six Irish Catholics from Connecticut. And so like that alone is its own whole situation.
0: Sure, totally.
1: But he was very proud of his Irish heritage. And when I was at the Irish Center of Pittsburgh, you know, Nick had always really dreamt of being an actor. And it was one of the biggest issues that we had when we were dating was that I was gearing up towards a very successful career in theater, which ultimately met its demise. But he was very envious of that and it caused a lot of strife. There was a stage at this abandoned Irish Center of Pittsburgh. And when I got up on the stage, as I was like hitting the edge of the stage, I like stepped on something and I looked down, it was a heads up penny. And so it was in that moment that I had this very sort of like ghostly rush through my body. And again, like the word ghost is so multi-layered. And I think it's exceedingly likely that we have invented the idea of ghosts to help us feel better about the fact that none of us gets out of this video game alive. And I think
0: to deal with loss. You know,
1: exactly. I think the concept of a ghost is really just a comfort for us to feel better about the inevitable. And so that obviously we could chalk those experiences up to deeply, deeply interesting, serendipitous, coincidental moments, and also grief and the ongoing grief process that we all go through when we lose people. But I don't know. That's not really fun. It's more fun to be like, oh, yeah, Nick haunted me inside of an abandoned Irish center in Pittsburgh. That's more fun.
0: Right. He leaves you pennies around all the time.
1: And yeah. Just like pennies. And it's nice, too, because the episode artwork for that particular episode, which is in season three, it's the episode I'm the most proud of sonically, but also the writing.
0: Which episode is it? I want to go back and listen.
1: It's season three, episode four. It's called Nick and the Assassination of JFK. But there's a really beautiful picture that I took of the penny that I kicked off the stage almost. And I'm holding the penny up and you can see the American flag on one side and the Irish flag on the other. And there's the stage. And it's just I'm so glad I got to memorialize him in that way. And I reached out to his family when I first wrote the original blog post and asked for their permission to tell this story. And they gave it with their 110% graces. And I sent it to his sister and she called me and she was in tears. And so I felt like having their blessing was really, really awesome.
0: Yeah. And then having that kind of approval afterwards is also really nice.
1: Yeah.
0: We're talking with Blake Feel, He is
2: File.
0: Sorry, Dave. File. God. Of course.
1: No. Again, Germans.
0: And go listen to his show, Abandon, the All-American Ruin podcast. Find it pretty much anywhere, I believe, but Apple Podcasts and all over the place. It's really cool.
2: You got to go, Dave? You got
0: to No. I just wanted to get him in there. Go ahead.
2: I got a wrap-up question. If, you know, we got 10 minutes, 9 minutes. Listening to you this past, like, 50 minutes or so, like, you just tell stories beautifully. And I want, like, to the artists out there who are trying to, like, figure out, you know, everybody thinks they're a storyteller, but just how do you really, what is the secret to just telling a good story? Is it honesty? Is it just real, like,
0: from a guy who's had a show for 15 years?
2: How do I tell this story? Well, and my question for you, Dave, is what tidbit of information did you get out of Blake as he was kind of helping you with this podcast? You know, what did you gather from him?
0: Well, I mean, he really set me up. I mean, he did, he was a kind of a guide through, cause he's doing all these festival things and I really am interested in that area. So he was a really guide in that. And I am thoroughly thankful. Like it was amazing. Like you didn't have to do that and you did. And that was really cool. So appreciate
1: that. Oh yeah, of course, my friend. It's again going back to the lonely thing. In addition to making the thing, it can also be very lonely trying to get the thing out there, and it can almost be more soul crushing than the actual creation process, which of course is its own beast of an experience. But I just feel like the more tools people have at their disposal to get their work out there, the better we're all going to be. So absolutely, totally. My pleasure. I'm so glad that it's working out. Congrats on the Wolf Media Festival.
0: Thank you. Thank you.
1: Award. That's so great. I was so happy to see that.
2: He doesn't fill me in on these things. I know, he doesn't invite me to these things. I saw him on like a podcast panel and I was like, wait a minute, hold on. Who was your partner for 15, 16 years? And you're up there chatting with these people?
0: I'll tell him these things and he gets like this. That's why I don't tell him.
2: That's why he doesn't share this information.
0: He gets so jealous.
2: I'm like the Garfunkel to his Simon, you know?
0: I know.
1: Yeah, surprise. You won an award, Mike. Congratulations.
2: Oh, you kidding me?
1: So... The very, very simple answer to your question, and it's, I hate that this is the answer, but it is so deeply true. Figure out how to fall in love with your own voice. It is, talking about shame and the shame that is impressed on us from the second we can start to comprehend sentence structure. Is so exorbitant and so exhausting. And I think, you know, there are so many different ways, you know, in the world for every single individual to reclaim their own power and the love of their own voice. And for me, doing the Artist's Way by Julia Cameron, which is just, you know, it's like a 12-step program for creative recovery. It led me back to myself, and it was what started the journey. Had I not started doing morning pages, which is one of the things that Julia Cameron has you do, which is basically just journaling every morning, All American Ruins would never have happened, because it was in those pages that these stories started coming out of their own volition. And in addition to falling in love with your own voice, however you can figure out how to do that, you then got to trust it. And with love must come trust. And so that I know it sounds hokey, but it is very real. And also I will say the other thing, to tell a good story, you have to remember that, your unique voice that you have fallen in love with and trusted will not be the next person's unique voice that they have fallen in love with. So whatever you can do to stop the crazy making in your head, And I don't have the answer to that question, but whatever you can do to stop those voices from telling you to not do the thing, that will help you become a really, really compelling storyteller. I also just think that, like, be curious about things. Like, if you're in a conversation with someone, make it a goal to only ask them questions and learn about them and be curious about them and see what happens, because I guarantee you, you're going to leave that experience with a really cool fucking story, even if it's the most mundane person on planet Earth. You know, right. There was this really cool movie that I just saw recently called Peter Hujar's Day. And it's about the artist Peter Hujar and this writer who did this experiment with a bunch of her artist friends back in the 70s, where she realized that, you know, she would ask a friend of theirs, how was your day? And they would be like, it was fine. What did you do? You know, I worked. And so she sat down a bunch of her friends, including this artist, Peter Hujar, and sort of coached them through actually telling her every single step of what happened to them that day. And by the end of the movie, you realize even the most mundane, what feels like insignificant day that you've had is actually chock full of good stories. So in addition to being curious about other people, look at your fucking face in the mirror and be curious about yourself. Like, we're weird. Humans are weird.
0: Super weird. Super weird.
1: True. And it's so cool that that's the case.
0: And anyway, I think what you were saying before about the voices in your head telling you don't do that, I think those are... that's the voice you have to really like be like, shut up, just shut up. Like, we're gonna do this. And the older you get, I feel like it's easier to be like, okay, I'm not gonna pay attention to that. I'm just gonna do it. I also want to quick
2: I have go ahead. Go I ahead. What do you got? I have this. So this is my dad's. This was my dad's, and like
1: every no time way.
2: I hear somebody saying that they like need to do this or they did this, it was profound for them. I'm like, oh, I have that book.
1: And I've seen, I just saw something awesome on Instagram that was like, it was like making fun of like that one friend who took the artist's way. And it was very, very accurate. Cause I do prophesize this book or profit this book a lot. And I was just going to say too, everything I just said is like very easier said than done. I just happen to have the benefit of working at a 9-to-5 that is a true storytelling organization. So my entire job from Monday to Friday is immersed in storytelling. And so I think there's some benefit to that too, to really like learning how to be a good storyteller. I think just like singing, everybody can tell a good story. And I really, really firmly believe that.
0: Well, Blake, thanks for joining us. It was great. I could sit here and talk for hours. I really could. We'll have you back on again. It was really great. I also want to say that I have a house up in Olive Bridge, which is so we'll have to get together and get some coffee sometime.
1: Dude, if
0: you want to come down to the city, we can get it, or we can go up there.
2: Okay. You let me know if it happens.
0: You'll fly in just for a coffee. I love it.
2: I'll fly in for a coffee.
0: See, this is why he gets so.
2: I live in Colorado. I live in Colorado, so that's why I used to live in New York. That's why.
1: Where in Colorado do you live?
2: Aurora. Yeah.
1: No shit.
0: Yeah. The famous Aurora. Okay. Yeah.
1: Well then, I wish I had known that, because I was in Colorado for a month.
2: What?
1: I think when Dave, you and I started talking,
2: he doesn't tell people. He hasn't even been out here. I've been out here for 12 freaking
0: it's
2: years.
0: Tough. It's tough.
2: Son of a bitch hasn't even come out and visited.
0: I know.
2: And you know Colorado, Blake. You know, I mean, you know, Colorado's
0: cool. I'll get out there. I promise. I'll get out there. With a 2-year-old, it's difficult right now. I need a little time.
2: There was 8 years where you didn't have the 2-year-old.
0: No, it's true.
2: April 30th is the new episode that drops, right? There's a new premiere coming out?
1: Yeah, April 30th is the season 4 premiere, and it is a live recording of an episode that I did live at the Sally Bush Community Center in Green Mountain Falls, Colorado, back in December.
0: There you go.
1: Because I am in the process of transforming this huge body of work now into an immersive live audio theater piece. And so you really have to wear headphones for that one, because the audience that was with me live, they all had headphones on. And so make sure that you join them, because it's not going to be the same if you're just like, you know, gardening and listening on your phone.
0: Yeah, totally. Blake, thank you so much. We gotta cut this off, but have you on again soon.
2: It's always good when you want more, you know.
0: Exactly.
2: You gotta leave soon, you know.
0: Mm-hmm.
1: Yeah.
2: Hey, thanks for hanging out with us.
0: Yeah,
2: it
0: thanks,
2: was a pleasure, man. It was
1: appreciate
2: cool.
1: It. So nice to meet you both.
0: Cool. Yeah.

0: Hey, you there. Are you someone who likes to express your opinion, give advice, conduct interviews, recite poetry, perform dramatic monologues, expound at length on weighty matters, on trivial matters, tell jokes, dissect controversial topics, review local bars, review your recent record purchases? 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